0: when God tells us to do something and we do something differently, what we are saying is, I know better than God. I recognize that God is the sovereign ruler, but right now, I'm in charge. When you and I choose to be disobedient to God, we choose to rule and reign in our own lives. And I'm telling you, dear friends, it bears terrible consequences.
1: If we get out of step with God, we run the risk of being lured into complacency by pride and self-sufficiency. 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
0: It is a loving God who created you and provided a plan for your life. And not only that, He also provided an eternal plan for your life, eternal redemption, eternal salvation, eternal life. And yet some people are not very interested in that. They want to choose their own way in life. And what happens is they end up with emptiness and disappointment and all the things that come as a result of turning away from God. And yet if you'll think about it, every single one of us is a unique person. There are no two people alike. God is not in the cloning business. He's made all of us absolutely unique, no one else like us. And He loves us, everyone. Have you thought about the fact that He has a plan for your life and He wants you to walk in a certain way? And if you walk in that way, then you're going to discover what life is like and what life can be at its very best. If I walk in step with Him, I'm going to experience His best. If I get out of step, I'm on my own. I'm going to find out what I can do minus God. And I want to turn with you to 1 Samuel. And in 1 Samuel, here is a perfect example of a young man who had it all together. It couldn't have been better for him. He had everything going for him. And he chose to walk not in step with God's plan and purpose for his life, but out of step. And what I want you to see is this. I want you to see how it began, because it begins in all of our lives the same way. And I want you to see the steps and where it eventually took him. And sometimes people say, well, I like to hear real positive sermons about how good God is, how God loves us, and so forth. Well, all that's true. But you know what? If you never confront the realities of life, if you never confront the truth of holy God and sinful man, if you never confront the truth of stepping out of God's will, you look around and you see what's happening to people who do, who live a life that's absolutely ungodly and wicked and vile, or maybe sophisticated but godless. You see what's happening, but have you ever thought how it got started and why it happens that way? So in 1 Samuel, I'm not going to read you a passage of Scripture, because I want to take you through these chapters and show you what happened in the life of Saul and apply to your life and my life, because it is so applicable. And it begins in this ninth chapter and the first verse, when the Bible tells us about who he was. There was a man of Benjamin whose name was Kish. That's the son of Abiel, the Scripture says, the son of Zeror, the son of Bichorah, and the son of Aphath, the son of Benjamite, a mighty man of Elah. None of those are very interesting to you, I'm sure. But listen to what happens. He had a son whose name was Saul. Listen to this description of him. A choice and handsome man. And there was not a more handsome person than he among the sons of Israel. From his shoulders and up, he was taller than all the people. And the Scripture says, when Samuel saw Saul, the Lord said to him, behold, the man of whom I spoke to you, this one shall rule over my people. That is, up until this time, Israel didn't have a king. They had a theocracy. And so now they have the first king. And the 10th chapter in the first verse says, then Samuel took the flask of oil, poured it on the head, kissed him and said, has not the Lord anointed you a ruler over his inheritance? Now, they had a big coronation in this 10th chapter. And as a result of that, the Scripture says in verse 24, Samuel said to all the people, do you see whom the Lord has chosen? Surely there's no one like him among all the people. So all the people shouted and said, long live the king. Now, so what I want you to see is this. He had everything going for him. He lived in a time when the Philistines were the enemies of the nation of Israel, and all of his life he had to deal with enemies. And so he had to be strong and had to be courageous and had to be a charismatic leader. And from the description that God gives of him here, it appears that he certainly met all those qualifications. What I want you to see is this. He made some mistakes. The same mistakes any one of us can make. Devastating mistakes. But not only that, one mistake leads to another. And I want to give you a little principle here that I pray to God you will not forget. If you will listen carefully to this message, it will be a protective message to you. Is it all positive with lots of glamour and good and so forth? No, it's truth. It's reality. And sometimes we don't like to hear reality. If you don't face reality and face the truth, you get yourself in trouble. Here's a man who had it all together. And so the scripture says that his son Jonathan fought a battle of the garrison of the Philistines, and he won the battle. But the scripture then says to us that it was Saul who blew the trumpet. And it was Saul, the message went out that Saul had won the battle. Well, it wasn't Saul at all, it was his son. So you see in this first incident in his life, he's got a problem. And that problem is pride. He could not say, my young son, Jonathan, went up and defeated the Philistines and won the battle. He's the one who sounded the trumpet. And he's the one who sent the message out. And so what I want you to see is this. One of the traps of the devil, one of the most successful traps that so many people fall into, and I want to say this as strong as I know how, that is the trap of pride. Cannot share whatever is happening. Must take credit no matter what. And so that leads us to another experience in his life. And the prophet Samuel had said to Saul, now here's what I want you to do. Before the battle, and here's what they would do. Before the battle, for example, they would offer sacrifices and cry out to God to give them victory. And so here's what he said to him. He said, now look, I want you to wait till I get there. And I will tell you exactly what to do. Because it was the prophet who had the responsibility of governing how the sacrifices were made and who was to be involved. So the scripture says, now Saul waited 7 days according to the appointed time set by Samuel, but Samuel didn't come to Gilgal. He'd not come yet, and the people were scattering from him. So Saul said, bring to me the burnt offerings and the peace offerings, and he offered the burnt offerings. Now, God had said to him through Samuel, wait till I get there. Well, it must have been pretty late in the day because listen to what it says. He was not late, but for it says, as soon as he finished offering the burnt offering, behold, Samuel came and Saul went out to meet him and said to him. Now, watch this because there's a habit here that you'll see over and over in his life. The same habit that people have in their lives today. So here's what he said. He went out to meet him and to greet him. But Samuel said, what have you done? Saul said, well, because I saw that the people were scattering from me and that you didn't come within the appointed time, that the Philistines were assembling at Michmash, and therefore I said, now the Philistines will come down against me here at Gilgal, and I have not asked the favor of the Lord, so I forced myself and offered the burnt offerings. He forced himself. Now, notice what he did. First of all, he's offering an excuse for what he did. And to prove that he felt guilty for what he did, he said, I forced myself to do it, that I just made myself offer that offering, though he knew that it was forbidden. He said, you have acted foolishly. You have not kept the commandment of the Lord your God, which he commanded you, for now the Lord would have established your kingdom over Israel forever. It's not going to happen. The Lord has sought out for himself a man after his own heart, a man who will be obedient to him. Here's what I want you to think about for a moment. God hates pride. If you'll turn to the 11th chapter of the Proverbs for a moment, because it is such a trap, and there's so many people who are defeated by it, and they think they don't have it maybe, but listen to this verse in the 11th chapter of Proverbs in the second verse. When pride comes, then comes dishonor. Dishonor. They lose their, in other words, pride will cause us to lose the favor of God in our life. It can happen to pastors. It can happen to plumbers. It can happen to every single, listen, every phase of life. Mothers, no matter who you are, Pride is the thing that God hates because it says, I. Look in the 16th chapter for a moment, and look in, if you will, in the 18th verse. The scripture says, pride goes before destruction, and a haughty spirit before stumbling. And oftentimes we only read part of that verse. Pride comes before destruction, but listen, and a haughty spirit before stumbling. And that is when we elevate ourselves beyond what God intends for us to do. And we take credit, and we're looking for credit. And it's me, myself, and I. It is a terrible stumbling block. And what I want you to see, listen, it leads to something else. There's no such thing as becoming prideful without involving other sins in a person's life. Because what they've done, they've taken their eyes off God. I can handle it. And when somebody says, well, I can handle this and I can handle that, just trust me, you know, I can do it. Just trust the rock. Remember, that's what Peter said? Peter said, you can trust the rock. Next thing you know, what's he doing? He's denying that he even knows the Lord. And is it not true that when you are around people who are very prideful and egotistical, what does it do to your spirit? It turns your spirit away from them. And the truth is, when you're around someone who's prideful and arrogant, something in your spirit closes up to them. So the first thing I want you to notice is this. You can walk in step, but the moment you become prideful, you're out of step with him. You are heading in the wrong direction. The second thing I want you to notice is this. We get out of step with him when we deliberately and willfully commit known sin. That is, when a person who is a believer, for example, when we deliberately act disobedient to God, knowing that what obedience requires, and choose ourselves to do something that we know absolutely is not the will of God. We not only get out of step, but here's what happens. When pride is there, when God tells us to do something and we do something differently, what we are saying is, I know better than God. I recognize that God is the sovereign ruler, but right now, I'm in charge. When you and I choose to be disobedient to God, we choose to rule and reign in our own lives. And I'm telling you, dear friends, it bears terrible consequences. Because listen, you can't sin isolated. There's always relationships that go on here. And so here's Saul. He made his first mistake by taking credit. Next thing you know, he's excusing himself for not waiting for the prophet, elevating himself. In other words, he put himself on the same level as the prophet of God, which was a violation that Samuel could not ignore. Now what you see, and I'm going to show you something here in a moment, here's what he does. He makes another terrible mistake because he's been given a command, and as a result of listening to that command, he is responsible. So let me tell you about who the Amalekites were. The Amalekites were a nomad tribe, and they lived off of other people robbing and killing them. And what happened when the nation of Israel, the Hebrews, came out of Egyptian bondage, what happened is the Amalekites attacked them, and here's what they would do. They would attack the last ones who were the lame people, maybe couldn't walk as fast, couldn't ride, maybe had lame animals or whatever it might be, and they killed them. So God said one of these days he was going to deal with that. So these are the Amalekites. And what God says to him, he says, now here's what I want you to do. I want you to go in and I want you to kill them. I want you to kill every single one of them. I don't want you to leave anything. And so somebody says, well, now wait a minute. Why would God, who's a compassionate, loving God, tell him to take these people out? Well, remember this. God is a compassionate, loving God. And these people had been destroying and killing and robbing for years and years and years. There was no evidence of any repentance whatsoever. They had their own gods. They were idolatrous, serving other gods. So God said, I want you to take them out. And so what happens is they attack them. And they save Agag. And secondly, they go through all of their sheep and so forth, and they take out the best and kill all the rest. And so they bring them back. Well, Samuel shows up, and here's what happens. Samuel rose up early in the morning to meet Saul, and it was told Samuel, saying, Saul came to Carmel, and behold, he set up a monument for himself. Well, what's he doing making a monument to himself? Because his pride is the problem. And so Samuel came to Saul, and Saul said to him, "Blessed are you of the Lord, I've carried out the command of the Lord." Well, is that true or not? He did attack them. He did destroy their crops and a lot of their animals. But Samuel said then, "What is this bleating of the sheep in my ears and the lowing of the oxen which I hear?" Saul said, "They have brought them from the Amalekites, for the people spared the best of the sheep and oxen in order to sacrifice to the Lord your God, but the rest we've utterly destroyed." That's not what God said. Here's what happens. Listen, when a person is disobeying God, they usually have an excuse. And so what he did, he didn't obey God. Listen, partial obedience is what? It's disobedience. Now, here's a passage in the 15th chapter I want you to look at, if you will, and the 22nd verse, because it's just as applicable to us today as it was to Saul. Samuel said, "Has the Lord as much delight in burnt offerings and sacrifices, that is, in gifts, as in obeying the voice of the Lord? Behold, to obey is better than sacrifice, and to heed than the fat of rams. Listen to this, for rebellion is as the sin of divination or witchcraft, and insubordination is as iniquity and idolatry. Because you have rejected the word of the Lord, he has also rejected you from being king." Think about this. He says that disobedience and rebellion, it's as much sinful as witchcraft. And it's fortune-telling, divination. And you see, sometimes we have the idea that we can sort of evaluate sin on here's sin that's not so bad, here's sin not quite, and on down we go, we want to rate it. Let me ask you, how do you rate sin? Who rates it? We rationalize it, but we can't rate it. He said, "You didn't do what I asked you to do." And he says, "What you've done is as sinful as divination, witchcraft." And listen, God hated it, and he destroyed them. When a witch was discovered or somebody was doing that kind of thing, they destroyed. That was the law of God, because he knew. Here's what that is. It's idolatry. In other words, if you go to someone else to seek some divination of some sort, and you're trying to find the will of God for your life, what you're doing is you are acknowledging that man can show you the will of God by some strange or by some personal ability or talent or skill, or they have some insight into your life. That's why the whole New Age movement that substitutes other things for God is destined for utter destruction. It is not of God. You say, "Well, I know some fine people," and then they're misled. The only person that you and I have the right to seek the mind of God about is our Heavenly Father, or someone who is committed to the Heavenly Father, who is a spiritual believer, who has your best interest at heart, and who knows the Word of God, and who can lead you, listen, according to the Scripture. They didn't have a Scripture in those days. And so what happens? Here's what he says. God hates it. He says rebellion is as the sin of divination, and insubordination is as iniquity and idolatry. And let me say this to you, and be careful how you listen. If you have never trusted Jesus Christ as your personal Savior, you're not a Christian. Do you realize that you're guilty of idolatry? You say, "I'm not guilty of adultery." Well, let me ask you this. If God the Father, through His Son Jesus Christ, is not God in your life, you have decided to be God in your life. I will decide what I'll do. I will decide who I am. I will decide where I'll go. I'll decide how I'm going to spend my money. I'll decide who I like. I'll decide who I relate to. It is idolatry. If you want life at its best, you acknowledge the living God through His Son, Jesus Christ. You say, "Well, I believe in God, but not Jesus." Think about this. The resurrection of His Son was God's shout to the world. He's told you the truth. He is the way. Now follow Him.
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1: 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Everything a believer does to honor Christ is significant to God, even if other people never know about it. Here's a moment with Charles Stanley.
7: And when I think about the Apostle Paul, we think about all that he achieved, the churches he established, the sermons he preached, all the places he traveled, just this absolutely awesome ministry he had. But one thing we forget, and Paul did not forget, and that is those who helped him, those who were in the background but who were very important. Listen, for example, in this fourth chapter of Colossians. He names 9 of his co-workers, 9 of his friends who were helping him. For example, he talks about Tychicus, and then Onesimus, and Aristarchus, and Barnabas, and Mark, and Justus, and Epaphras, and Luke, Demas, and Archippus. All of these were part of his ministry. And you see, if you should ask any one of them, well, what kind of ministry do you have? They would probably say what some of you would say, well, I just do so and so. In the kingdom of God, there's no just I do anything. Listen to how he described Tychicus. He said, as to all my affairs, Tychicus, our beloved brother, faithful servant, and fellow bondservant. And what did he do? Here's what Tychicus did. He took Paul's letters that he was writing from a Roman prison, by the way, and he carried them to the churches. And you see, oftentimes those who are serving in places that may be less prominent feel like that what they're doing is less important. It is not less important. I don't know where you serve the Lord, in your church or maybe in some ministry. What you do is very important in the eyes of God. There's no such thing as less than. No such thing as being unimportant. We're all important. We have different roles. Every single role is important in the eyes of God.
1: You are very important to God. And if you're a follower of Christ, what you do is very important to Him as well. 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

Welcome to Faith of a Pharmacist. I'm Blair Coolwind, where we focus on faith and science. Let's explore. Does God exist? Scripture declares God cannot be proved, aka 100%. God loves faith, and faith is the final pathway to God. However, there is lots of evidence. We recognize Christianity as an evidence-based faith, similar to a courtroom scene. You are to examine the evidence and arrive at a verdict. Very high percentage is necessary for a confirming verdict. 100% is impossible. Let's consider some evidence. All humans are created in the image of God. We are reasoning creatures. Reasoning cannot come from chaos since we exist. A superintelligent being must have produced us. Hence, we respect and preserve human life despite some defects among us. Secondly, all humans have a conscience. That means with knowledge. You are hardwired. Yes, we know right from wrong. The concept of morality, that many people are known to sacrifice their own lives for the sake of others, supersedes survival of the fittest, also known as natural selection. Number three, eternity is on all humans' minds and heart. All civilizations worship. Universal recognition of the divine. Fourthly, nature declares God's existence. We could not imagine a building without a builder. Could you imagine a painting without a painter? Design in nature and nature's law with mathematical precision. Orthodox Christians consider Christianity as evidence-based faith. Why is that? Let's give a few reasons. Lots of historical evidence, both secular and scriptural. Lots of archaeological evidence. Cities unearthed. Artifacts dug up. Lots of eyewitness accounts. Prophecy and revelation accounts, which are factual witnessed accounts. Supernatural events that are beyond naturalistic explanations. Changed lives. And finally, Jesus Christ, a poor local preacher and miracle worker, yet the most significant person in all of human history. He truly is worth investigating further. Matthew 5:13 tells us we are the salt of this world. Be a light and stay salty, my friends.

The views and opinions of programmers heard on WCNO are the responsibility of the participants and producers of the program and may not reflect the views and opinions of the staff or management of WCNO.

0: Welcome to Through the Bible, where an exciting story is about to unfold. Our teacher, Dr. J. Vernon McGee, brings us to one of the most beautiful love stories in Scripture. In Genesis 24, Abraham sends his servant on a mission back to their homeland to find a wife for his son Isaac. And the way that servant discovers God's choice may surprise you. Dr. McGee shows us something even deeper here, a picture of how God sends his Spirit into the world today, calling out a bride for his son, the church. So turn with me to Genesis chapter 24, beginning at verse 32. And as you settle into your seat on the Bible bus, let me share a few letters from our fellow passengers. You might say Through the Bible is still being used by the Holy Spirit to call hearts to Christ. First is a note from a teenager in Kenya. This program has helped me build a stronger foundation in my Christian journey. I like how spiritual topics are explained in a way even young people like me can understand. I feel guided to correct my life and grow closer to God. The teachings encourage me to read the Bible more and think deeply about my purpose and faith. I love that, don't you? And now listen to this letter from a listener in Zimbabwe. I was admitted to the hospital for a while, and I was excited to find that your programs were playing there. They became a daily boost, many times better than the medicine the doctor prescribed. The Bible verses and prayers helped me feel close to God even while I was in pain. My relationship with Him was renewed and I felt peace. I was so thankful when they helped me find a place to listen to the program after I was discharged. Thank you for bringing hope into the hospital. I've carried that hope home with me. I love hearing how God is using this hospital ministry in the Shona language, don't you? And we'll try to share a few more of those stories soon. Now, our last note comes from Dan in Indonesia. God's word has renewed my life. Before I started listening, I struggled with questions about why life is so difficult, what God really wants from us, and how to live out my faith in everyday challenges. Through this program, I've discovered how complete, consistent, and clear God's teaching is. Every episode shows how the Bible fits together beautifully, all pointing to God's love and His plan of salvation through Jesus Christ. Complete, consistent, and clear. What a wonderful description of God's Word, don't you think? Well, if you'd like to hear from listeners like these and then pray for millions around the world, join our World Prayer Team in our app or at ttb.org. Now let's ask the Lord to bless our time together. Heavenly Father, would you open our hearts and minds as we hear your word so that we can understand and respond to your mercy and grace that is given to all who believe in your Son. In his name we pray. Amen. Open your Bible to Genesis 24 as we continue our journey through the Bible with Dr. J. Vernon McGee.
1: Now, we have seen in chapter 24 here that Abraham sent his servant back to his own country, the land of Haran, where he'd come from in Mesopotamia, in order that he might get a bride for Isaac. Now, I think as we come today to verse 32, that we ought to make this statement that here is a marvelous picture of the relationship of Christ and the church, which, by the way, one of the figures of speech that's used is that the church is to become someday the bride of Christ. And this is the way the church is being won today. The Father and the Son have sent the Holy Spirit into the world. And the Spirit of God, like this servant, has come to talk about another, to take the things of Christ, show them unto us. Now, this servant has gone to get a bride for Isaac. The Spirit of God is in the world to call out a bride for Christ. Now, notice the marvelous, dramatic effect that we have here. This is a wonderful and an exciting story. Now, I'm reading verse 32. The man came into the house. He ungirded his camels, gave straw and provender for the camels, and water to wash his feet and the men's feet that were with him. And there was set meat before him to eat, but he said, I'll not eat until I have told mine errand. And he said, speak on. Now this servant of Abraham said, before I can eat, I want to tell you my mission. The Holy Spirit's come into the world to tell about another, and that's primary business as far as God is concerned. Now, I know that there's other business that's very important, the business of our government, and of course, the news is great business today, and the great corporations, the great automobile companies, the airplane companies, all this is important. It's great business. But if you want to really know why God is continuing to deal with this world, very frankly, he's not continuing to deal with it because of General Motors or because of the government in Washington, either Republican or Democrat, make no difference. That's not primary in heaven. And the stock market in Wall Street is of no great concern in heaven. The thing that's primary as far as God is concerned to get the gospel out. The Spirit of God is here. Put this first. And this servant would need. And now they tell him to speak on. He said, I'm Abraham's servant. And you notice his name is not given. The Lord Jesus said when the Holy Spirit comes, he'll not speak of himself, but he'll take the things of mine and show them unto you. And by the way, what is the name of the Holy Spirit? Has no name. He doesn't come to speak of himself. He's come to speak of Christ, of another. Now, this servant is a servant of Abraham. Now, notice verse 35, and the Lord hath blessed my master greatly, and he's become great. He hath given him flocks and herds and silver and gold and men servants and maid servants and camels and asses. He tells about the Father's house. And that is something the Spirit of God would have you know. When he comes, he'll convict the world of sin, righteousness, and judgment. Those are the three things that he talks to the lost world about, and that the judgment is upon a sinful earth and upon mankind, and men are lost today because they're sinners. I hear the thing said today, men are lost because they reject Christ. They are not lost because they reject Christ. They're lost because they're sinners. And whether they heard about him or not, they're lost sinners. That's our condition today. That's the condition of man. And the Holy Spirit's come to let us know that there is a Savior that has borne our judgment, and he's been made over to us righteousness. We have a standing in heaven. He's come to speak of another. And now will you notice, the Lord hath blessed my master greatly. He has all these things. How wonderful. My father is rich today in cattle, goods. Cattle on 1,000 hills are his. How great our Father is. Verse 36, and Sarah, my master's wife, bare a son to my master when she was old, and unto him hath he given all that he hath. And Lord Jesus, he's the inheritor. We are joint heirs with him today. He's come now to tell this family, I'm after a bride for my master's son, and he's going to inherit all things. Now will you notice, and my master made me swear, saying, thou shalt not take a wife to my son of the daughters of the Canaanites in whose land I dwell. Friends, he's calling out sinners, but they're sinners that are born again, not of corruptible seed, but of incorruptible, of the word of God that liveth and abideth forever. That's the ones he's calling out. Yes, sinners, but they've been made children of God. And if any man be in Christ, he's a new creation. He's not taking Canaanites. They have to be transformed. Now will you notice, but thou shalt go unto my father's house, to my kindred, take a wife unto my son. And I said unto my master, peradventure the woman will not follow me. And he said unto me, the Lord before whom I walk will send his angel with thee. Prosper thy way. Thou shalt take a wife for my son of my kindred, my father's house. Then shalt thou be clear from this my oath when thou comest to my kindred. And if they give not thee one, thou shalt be clear from my oath. And I came this day under the well. And I said, O Lord God of my master Abraham, if now thou do prosper my way which I go, behold, I stand by the well of water. It shall come to pass that when the virgin cometh forth to draw water, and I say to her, give me, I pray thee, a little water of thy pitcher to drink. And she say to me, both drink thou, and I will also draw for thy camels. Let the same be the woman whom the Lord hath appointed out for my master's son. And before I'd done speaking in mine heart, behold, Rebekah came forth with her pitcher on her shoulder. And she went down under the well and drew water. And I said unto her, Let me drink, I pray thee. And she made haste, let down her pitcher from her shoulder, and said, Drink, and I'll give thy camels drink also. So I drank, and she made the camels drink also. And I asked her, and I said, Whose daughter art thou? And she said, The daughter of Bethuel, Nahor's son, who milk a bear unto him. And I put the earring upon her face, and the bracelets upon her hands. And I bowed down my head and worshipped the Lord, and blessed the Lord God of my master Abraham, which had led me in the right way to take my master's brother's daughter unto his son. And now, if ye will deal kindly and truly with my master, tell me, and if not, tell me, that I may turn to the right or to the left. Now, Laban is the spokesman for this family. Will you listen to him? And Laban and Bethuel answered and said, The thing proceedeth from the Lord. We cannot speak unto thee bad or good. Behold, Rebekah is before thee, take her and go, and let her be thy master's son's wife, as the Lord hath spoken. They said, As far as we're concerned, this is of the Lord, and you go ahead and take her. But now notice, it came to pass that when Abraham's servant heard their words, he worshipped the Lord, bowing himself to the earth. And the servant brought forth jewels of silver, jewels of gold and raiment, and gave them to Rebekah. He gave also to her brother and to her mother precious things. Now, this is the way the Spirit of God does. We have the earnest of the Spirit when we come to Christ, and being justified by faith, we have peace with God, we have access, we have joy, we have a hope, and we have the Holy Spirit. These are the wonderful things that have been made over to the believer today. Now we're told here in verse 54, they did eat and drink, he and the men that were with him. And they tarried all night, and they rose up in the morning, and he said, Send me away unto my master. And her brother and her mother said, Let the damsel abide with us a few days, at least 10, after that she shall go. And the very next morning, this servant said, I want to be on my way. I tell you, this is big business for him. And the brother said, Why? What's your hurry? Give us at least 10 days to tell her goodbye, but after all, we better talk this over with her. And he said unto them, Hinder me not, seeing the Lord hath prospered my way. Send me away, that I may go to my master. And they said, We'll call the damsel and inquire at her mouth. Now we've come to this very important part of this that I think's quite wonderful. I'm reading verse 58 now. Don't miss this. And they called Rebekah and said unto her, Wilt thou go with this man? And she said, I will go. Let's go back and look at this picture again. It's an oriental scene couched way back yonder in the beginning of time, at the dawn of humanity in a way, and yet man had been on this earth, I'm confident, thousands of years at this time. But as far as we're concerned, it's 4,000 years ago. And here is this family that they're entertaining a guest, a stranger, and they're entertaining him royally. They fed his camels, taking care of the servants. They set meat before him, a real feast, and he wanted to state his business. He did. And he told his strange business. He'd come to get a bride for his master's son, Isaac. And I can see this servant there as he brings out these gifts that he's giving to the family, gold and silver and trinkets. Abraham, you must remember, was a very rich man. Then he begins to tell about the master. And as he does, I see in that circle, that family circle, around that fire, out in the background, a very beautiful girl standing just beyond the others with those deep brown eyes. She's listening, and you can tell she's listening. And as she listens, why, she hears the servant tell about Abraham. tells about how Isaac was born, tells about his miraculous birth, tells about his life, and then tells about the day that his father took him yonder on the top of Mount Moriah to offer him as a sacrifice, and how God spared him and would not take his life and gave him back life to the father. And now how the father has sent him a servant to get a bride that they don't want to get one back there among the Canaanites. They'll get one that must be a like mind, one that has the same capacity for the living God, must be born again, you see, of the Word of God. And looking for a bride, she's listening all that time. And the transaction goes on. Now they turn to her. No one's paid much attention to her up to this point. But now all eyes turn to Rebecca. They said, "Rebecca, what about it? Will you go with this man?" And she doesn't hedge or fudge or beat around the bush or hesitate. She says, "I will go." May I say to you, have you ever noticed the men that the Lord Jesus called when he was here on earth? They left their nets and followed him. Oh, I know they went back a couple of times, but there came a day when they broke loose from those nets. They never went back to them. They followed him. They went with him. He today is still calling the Holy Spirit, the one that's taken again the servant place. You see, the Father and the Spirit sent the Son into the world to die for the world. And now the Son said when he went back, he'd send the Holy Spirit, the Comforter. And he's come now into the world. And he's calling out a bride. And he's saying, "Will you go? Here is the one who died for you. He'll save you. You have to be redeemed first. You have to come as a sinner to him. Take your rightful position and accept him as Savior. And when you do, you'll be born again. You'll become a child of God, put into the church that's going to be presented to him someday as a bride. And now you're to be interested in him. The question is, will you go? Will you accept the invitation? Will you trust Christ as your Savior? Now, you don't beat around the bush about this. You either do or you don't do. I never shall forget that I was speaking in a certain place back east. In fact, the matter of it was in Texas. And I presented Christ, and I said, "Will you accept him?" And I wasn't really through preaching. I never shall forget. There sat a young man. I could tell he was interested. He just got right there and then walked down. It had a tremendous effect upon the audience. He didn't have to be wishy-washy. There wasn't anything uncertain about him. My love, a clean-cut decision like that. That's the way he wants you, friends. That's the way he'll accept you. And the only way that he will accept you. Now, will you notice this? That doesn't end the story. They start out now, and they're going back to the promised land. And on the way back, will you notice? Verse 59, they sent away Rebecca, their sister, and her nurse, and Abraham's servant and his men. And they blessed Rebekah and said unto her, "Thou art our sister, be thou the mother of thousands of millions, and let thy seed possess the gate of those which hate them." That's been fulfilled, friends, already. We're not talking now about unfulfilled prophecy. This is fulfilled. And Rebekah arose and her damsels, and they rode upon the camels, and followed the man, and the servant took Rebecca and went his way. And now, will you notice, they had a long trip back. We're not told anything about that trip, but it's not easy riding a camel. I rode one from the little village there outside of Cairo down to the pyramids. And friends, that's as far as I want to ride on a camel. They call them the ship of the desert. Well, it is as rough as any trip I've ever had in a boat. It was rough, and they're not easy to ride. Imagine riding on those camels across the desert. I can see that they've had a hard day across that hot desert, and of an evening they stop at an oasis, and the campfire's built, and they have their evening meal, and they're sitting there before time to go to bed and have their sleep, and I hear Rebekah say to this servant, tell me about Isaac again. And the servant said, well, what do you want me to tell you? Tell me about the way he was born. Tell me about the way that his father offered him on the altar. Tell me the old, old story of Jesus and his love. And the servant said, well, I told that to you last night. He said, I know, but tell it again. Tell it again. And he tells it again. Never grows old. And so that night she has that sweet sleep, dreaming of the time when she'll meet this one. And then the next day they start out on the journey again, and the desert isn't quite as hot, and the camel isn't quite as rough, but it's a long ways. And so they continue. And finally they come in sight of the land of promise. They enter it, and now they come down to Laharoi. And we read in verse 62, and Isaac came from the way of the well, Laharoi, for he dwelt in the south country, way down in the pleasant country, you see, down at Hebron and Beersheba. And Isaac went out to meditate in the field at the eventide, and he lifted up his eyes and saw, and behold, the camels were coming. Now we're given a view of the coming of Christ that we do not have. So many are saying today, won't it be wonderful when the Lord comes and we'll be caught up with him? Well, there's another view, and that's to be with him when he comes. And most of the church has already gone through the doorway of death, and they'll be coming with him when he comes, and that the bodies might be raised and the spirit and the body joined together. Now, we read here that when he went out, they lifted up their eyes and they saw the camels were coming. Those that are alive are to be caught up with the dead, be caught up to meet the Lord in the air. And so those that have gone before in death, they're going to see him when he rises from the right hand of the Father. And then when he starts out to call his church and to meet his church yonder in the air. This is the picture, and what a glorious picture it is. And Rebekah lifted up her eyes, and when she saw Isaac, she lighted off the camel, for she had said unto the servant, what man is this that walketh in the field to meet us? And the servant said, it's my master. Therefore she took a veil and covered herself. And we'll have to be clothed with the righteousness of Christ, but he's been made over to us righteousness. He was delivered for our offenses, and he was raised for our justification. That is, that we might have a righteousness that would enable us to stand before God. And so she wants to know who he is, whom having not seen, we love. And I wonder today, when he does come, are we going to know him? Oh, I know there's a song, I shall know him, I shall know him by the print of the nails in his hands. And I think that's going to be the way that we're going to know him when he comes. This is the union of these two. What a glorious, beautiful, wonderful picture this is before us. Now we read in verse 66, and the servant told Isaac all things that he had done. The Holy Spirit will deliver us at the day of redemption. We've been sealed under the day of redemption. Believe me, this servant was going to get the bride to Isaac. And Isaac brought her into his mother's, Sarah's tent, and he took Rebekah, and she became his wife. Now notice, and he loved her. The Christ loved the church and gave himself for it. And Isaac was comforted after his mother's death. And this reveals to you that Christ gains a great deal in our salvation. Oh, he wants us. He longs for us. Oh, that you and I today might be faithful to him, my beloved.
0: Well, just as Isaac longed for his bride, Jesus longs for his. Will you be part of the bride of Christ? Will you trust Christ as your Savior even today? If you've been listening to this glorious picture and haven't received him, it's time. 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Now that Isaac and Rebecca are married, what will their family life be like? What kind of parents will they be? Well, join us for the rest of the story. I'm Steve Schwetz, and let's keep walking with the Lord in the light of His Word. I'll see you next time.

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0: Believers are to be connected with other believers in caring, in responsibility, in ministry, in love, and in witnessing. Peter said, you are being built as living stones on top of the foundation, which is the living stone. You're the spiritual house. Some would say, well, I gave myself to Jesus, but not to the church. Why? Well, because I can be a Christian without it. All right, let me ask you this. How can you be a fulfilled Christian when you are in disobedience?
1: Christians are saved from an eternity in hell, promised an eternal home in heaven, and indwelt by the Holy Spirit, who provides grace and strength for today and tomorrow. Welcome to Leading the Way with International Bible Teacher Dr. Michael Youssef. Today on Leading the Way, Dr. Youssef reminds you that one key ingredient in you having a growing relationship with God is being an active and connective part of a local church. So listen with me now as Dr. Youssef continues his series called I Belong, looking at why the church must be built on the rock.
0: I remember distinctly when the parking deck was being built, and I noticed something that I really did not understand as a layman. I noticed that they were digging in some of those columns, and they would dig in some spot up to 8 feet, and then they stop. And then somewhere else they are digging 10, 15, 20 feet. And I remember asking, why in the world do you have to dig deeper than 8 since you're already digging 8 feet here? Why don't you just dig 8 feet everywhere? And he kind of quietly smiled and said to me, if I do that, you'll have a collapsed building in a very short period of time. We will keep on digging until we find a rock, and then we stop. You see, the builder's concern was not how deep they have to go. Their concern is not how long it's going to take. Their concern is not how much it's going to cost. Their concern is not how nice it's going to look. The one and only concern in laying a foundation is finding a rock and then stop. Why? Because any building that is not built on a rock is not secure and it's not safe. And I have never forgotten this several years ago, and I thought how spiritual and how biblical this is. For the Bible tells us the same thing about the church of Jesus Christ. It is built on Jesus, the rock. That the church of Jesus Christ has to be founded on Jesus, the rock. That the church of Jesus Christ had to be anchored in Jesus, the rock. Once the foundation is secure, the building is safe. And that is why the Apostle Peter calls Jesus the living stone. God appointed His Son, the Lord Jesus Christ, to be the only foundation stone for His church, the only rock on which the church is built, the only living stone on which people can place their faith and their hope, the only sure and secure way for salvation. And that is why 700 years before Jesus was born, the prophet Isaiah in 28:16 said, see, I lay in Zion a tested stone, a precious stone for sure foundation. The one who trusts in that stone, in that rock, will never be dismayed. In some translations said, never be ashamed. And by Zion, of course, the Lord means the church. The church of Jesus Christ. The reason Jesus is called the cornerstone is because in biblical times, when they build a building, what we would call the foundation, they called the cornerstone. And the cornerstone upon which the entire building hinges, the power of the building, the strength of the building, the shape of the building, the size of the building, the design of the building, the cohesion of the building, the unity of the building, the symmetry of the building, everything is dependent on that cornerstone. If that cornerstone is right, the building is magnificent. If the cornerstone is wrong, sooner or later, and it may take time, sooner or later the building will collapse. Not only that, but the stones that go into making that building after the foundation has been laid, they are placed in relationship to the cornerstone. Every stone or every brick that goes into the building is placed in relationship to where the cornerstone is. And that's how the builders would talk. And that is where you and you and you come in. Now I want you to turn with me to 1 Peter chapter 2. Here's the most marvelous thing about this passage. Look at verse 4. He talks about the living stone, the Lord Jesus Christ. And then he goes into verse 5 and says, you who have come to Christ, you who have submitted to Christ's authority, you who have received him as Savior and Lord, you too are living stones. Some of you say, wait a minute, Michael, wait a minute. He just called Jesus the living stone, right? How can he call us living stones? Here, let me read it again. You also, like living stones, are being built into the spiritual house to be a holy priesthood. When you become a member in the body of Christ, when you come to Jesus Christ, here's what you're saying. You're saying, Lord, I surrender my rights and my privileges to be what I want to be. And now I want to be what you want me to be. That's what you have done when you joined the body of Christ. And that is why in the last message, I talked to you about the church as the bride of Christ, which the scripture talks about in several places. Just as the bride delights herself in the bridegroom, and just as the bride's joy comes from her surrendering to the bridegroom, her fulfillment comes from being one with the bridegroom. Here Peter says, you became living stones like Jesus. I want you to hear me right. This is of vital importance. Probably one of the most important messages that you will hear about your place if you know Jesus. Listen carefully. God in his wisdom chose to build a spiritual house. We call the church. He could have just laid the foundation, Jesus Christ, and left it there. But he didn't. You know why? You know why? How else would the world come to know the foundation? How can the world be invited to come to the foundation? How can the world see and understand the importance and the impact of the foundation? How can the world be reminded of the vital necessity of the foundation, not only from this life, but for eternity? So God, in his wisdom, decided that on the foundation, Jesus Christ, that he will establish, that he will build a building, a spiritual building. Why? So that the world may be attracted to the foundation. So that the world may come to know about the foundation. So that the building may be a witness to the power of the foundation. So that the building may stand as a testimony to the power of the foundation. And here's Peter, what Peter is saying. He said, each member is a living stone built into a spiritual house. Jesus Christ himself is the foundation of the building. Each member is a living stone. Not as isolated believers scattered everywhere, doing their things, lone rangers, no. Not as scattered stone all over the place, no. Not even as group of individual stones just piled up willy-nilly and so close in proximity. No. Peter is not saying that. He is saying that for the believer, it is not enough to just go around and say, you know, I am saved and sanctified. Isn't that God good? I'm not saying you shouldn't say that, but I'm saying it's not enough. Listen to me. Believers are to be connected with each other. They are to be connected with other believers in caring, in responsibility, in ministry, in love, and in witnessing. Peter said, you are being built as living stones on top of the foundation, which is the living stone. You're the spiritual house. Some would say, well, I gave myself to Jesus, but not to the church. But why? Why? Oh, because I can be a Christian without it. All right, let me ask you this. How can you be a fulfilled Christian when you are in disobedience? What is a brick made for? What is a stone made for? The purpose for which it's made is to be in a building. And that's what Peter's saying here. Imagine a brick that couldn't speak, and every time the builder tried to grab that brick, and the brick says, don't touch me. Don't touch me. Well, you know, there are Christians like that. Now, Amy, right, please. If you are a Rolling Stone Christian, you are not fulfilling God's purpose in your life. Did you hear that? I will repeat that. I like that. If you are a Rolling Stone Christian, you are not fulfilling God's purpose for your life. It is by being built in the church that you become effective in service, that you become effective in witnessing, that you become effective in ministering, that you become effective in doing God's work. I love it when somebody comes and says, I want to go across the world to tell people about Jesus Christ. I say, have you gone across the street yet? In fact, I want to tell you something. The Apostle Paul tells the Corinthians in 1 Corinthians, particularly in chapter 14, he said the non-believers would experience genuine conversion to Christ. How? Not when they go on attending a Christian entertainment center. Not when they are treated like celebrities. Not when they are told to feel as comfortable as they want, just the way they are. No. He said they're going to walk into the church and they will be overwhelmed by the presence of God in the way God's children are worshiping God and honoring God and praising God and surrendering to God. And at that moment, they will fall on their faces and they will come to Jesus and they will say, Jesus is Lord. That's what he said.

Look at verse 5 again. 1 Peter 2, verse 5. You also, like stones, are being built into a spiritual house to be what? Prickly individuals? To be what? Independent individuals? To be what? Separated individuals? No. To be a holy priesthood. Did you get that? A holy priesthood, offering spiritual sacrifice acceptable to God through Jesus Christ. Did you know that the New Testament teaches that every believer in Jesus Christ is a priest? Did you know that? Yes. Well, it might be news to some of you, but that's all right. That's okay. That's what the Bible teaches. Every person who comes to Jesus Christ, receive Him as the only Savior of their life and the Lord of their life, becomes a priest. Immediately becomes a priest. What are the priests supposed to do in the Old Testament? The priests in the Old Testament were supposed to reflect the holiness of God. The priest represented God before people. The priest constantly offered sacrifice of prayer and praise and thanksgiving. And I want to make you a promise today. If you are able to grasp the importance and the seriousness of your priesthood to God, you will never, never, never see yourself as an average Christian. Ever. Ever. You'll never see yourself as an average Christian. I hate the word average anyway. You'll never be an average Christian. Let me explain this to you. In the Old Testament, priests were chosen by God to do what? To represent the people before God, and God to the people. But not only that, the priests were invited to come to God and to have access to God. Not everybody had that. Not only that, but the priests were set apart for the service of God. Not only that, but the priests were anointed with oil, which is a symbol of the fullness of the Holy Spirit. They, in other words, very, very, very privileged group of people. They were just not the humdrum. They were not the hoi polloi. They were privileged people. And Peter is telling us here, that's who you are in Christ in the New Testament. You are a very privileged person. Listen to me. The reason we don't take our calling seriously, the reason we don't understand our priesthood in relationship to God seriously, either we forget or we refuse to focus on the fact that we are called by God to be the priests in the New Testament. You take everything that was said about priests in the Old Testament and you apply it to yourself as a believer, and that's who you are in Christ. Every one of us who know Jesus. Every one of us. Listen. If you just focus on that privilege of priesthood, if you just take a few moments every day, start your day focusing, I'm a priest. I'm a privileged. Yeah, the Levites who were priests, they never forgot. Of course, there were periods of time when there was backsliding. Whole nation was backsliding and the priests were terrible. And that's why Ezekiel condemns them feeding themselves and not the flock of God. But generally speaking, the priests in the Old Testament were people who are so conscious of the fact that they were chosen by God, that they were called by God, that they're given special privileges by God. And if you focus on that privilege, you would be totally focused on holiness and righteous living. I promise you that. You would not be struggling in all this area and that area. You would be totally focused on serving without counting the cost. You would be totally focused on committing yourselves totally, wholly, completely without reservation. If you just understand that you are a priest, you belong to a priesthood, a special group of people that Jesus have privileged. You see, in the Old Testament, the priests took their calling and their privilege very, very, very seriously. And Peter's saying, you need to do exactly the same. You need to do exactly the same with your call to the priesthood of all believers. You are a priest. You are a priest, whether you're a boy or a girl, man or woman. You are a priest if you

0: Oh, Jesus. Living stones linked together, linked with each other, and to the living stone. But he said more than that. And this is why I'm telling you, this is one of the most delightful passages. You can spend your life just memorizing it, reading it, and you'll never get the depth of it. Verse 9, look at verse 9. He said more than that. Said you, priest? Oh, man, this is incredible. Priests, just all the privileges and the responsibilities that were given to the Old Testament priest. Yep, but he said, no, no, in the New Testament there is more. You got a little added bonus here that the Old Testament priest did not have. Can you imagine that? That you and I, who are in Christ, have extra privilege that the Old Testament priest who stood there in the temple did not have. Verse 9, he said, you are royal priesthood. He's not just any old priest. You're a royal priest. What does that mean? It means that you're not only related to God by redemption and calling, but you're also related to God by adoption. So you're not just a priest, but you are the child of the king. He's your daddy. You are the sons and the daughters of the royal blood of your father, the King of Kings and the Lord of Lords. And the reason many Christians don't take the role as intercessors, as the priests did of old, is because they don't understand the importance that God places on that priesthood. God in his wisdom said that he is going to respond to the intercession of the priests. I am convinced that there are unclaimed blessings, that there are unclaimed promises, there are many unanswered prayers, and simply because we, the spiritual royal priests, have failed to understand the practice of our priestly intercession and the responsibility and the authority that God has placed in us. Now, I believe God is calling us at this very moment in history is to be the church of Jesus Christ. His design said we, in obedience, become the living stones. And we will receive all of the blessings that God has for us and the blessings that will bless the kingdom through us. I know in my own life, I know that for a fact. I know that my true blessing, my genuine blessing come when the kingdom and Jesus' glory and his name is above all else in my life.
1: Thank you for joining Dr. Michael Youssef for another life-changing episode in his I Belong series right here on Leading the Way. And we hope that Dr. Youssef's words have encouraged you to align with the cornerstone of the church, meaning with the living stone, Jesus Christ, who along with an active, spirit-led faith, guides and offers strength and courage through even your most difficult seasons.
2: I grew up in a very traumatic living situation. I was sexually abused. I was very terrified of pretty much everything, and I didn't trust anyone. And I had a great desire to be loved. My heart craved love. As I look back, I can tell that there were many instances where the Lord was beckoning for me to draw near to him. Sometimes I would just walk by a church and I felt like the church was calling me to come inside. One day I was at home and the Lord impressed in my spirit that he was real. And I decided to ask the Lord to come into my heart and save me. And I was baptized. As I grew in my Christian faith, I entered a phase in my life where it was very confusing. It was during that time of crisis that I started listening to Dr. Michael Youssef's teachings, which I found were very uncompromising, and that really drew me. The Lord was showing me that I needed to hold fast to his word and that he could be trusted as a sure foundation. And Dr. Youssef preaches the uncompromising truth, the word of God.
0: Though your sins are like scarlet, they shall be white as snow. That's our God.
2: By listening to Dr. Michael Youssef, my faith began to grow. As the Lord says, faith cometh by hearing, and hearing by the word of God. And when I found out that Dr. Yusuf and the rest of the team were coming to DC, I was so excited. I just knew that I had to be there to hear Dr. Yusuf proclaim the gospel and to be in prayer along with my brothers and sisters in Christ. It was such an amazing event. In addition to Awake America, I am so excited about the navigators. There are people all over the world who can access these navigators and hear the gospel being proclaimed in their own native language. That is just so awesome. The Lord used leading the way with Dr. Michael Yusuf in my life to help me greatly. Now, the way that the Lord is using me, He's just constantly connecting me with people and giving me a burden for people so that I can pray for them and share the good news of the gospel. You can trust the Lord. He loves you. His word is true.
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7: Pastor Darnell told me about a church in his county that routinely voted out their pastor. Each Sunday morning, about 75 people attended the worship service, but every few years, a big business meeting was called, and more than 300 people would show up. All of these people are members of the church and they vote out the pastor, and they keep losing their pastor. Can you imagine? Of course, it's hardly fair for people who never attend a church to wield such power. But if your church constitution and bylaws are not clear, and if you do not keep your membership records up to date, this can happen to you. You have the voting power of the church, rarely coming, if ever, to the church, and it can outvote the faithful who were there. Be sure you know what you want your faith to be, and be sure the documents make it clear. Keep your membership rolls up to date.
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9: 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They also have a boot department with Ariat, Double H, Carolina, Justin, Rocky Durango, Danpost, Lucchese boots, along with Minnetonka, moccasins, and Stetson hats. 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West of Old England.

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1: We are told by the author of Hebrews not only to look to Jesus, but to consider Jesus, to consider his endurance, enduring the hostility that people brought against him. And we are told to do that for this reason, lest you become weary and discouraged in your souls.
2: The cost of following Christ faithfully is real, but so is the reward. This is the Tuesday edition of Renewing Your Mind, and thanks for being with us. It's been said that the blood of the martyrs is the seed of the church. In other words, when Christians are persecuted for righteousness' sake, far from shrinking the church, history suggests it actually grows. So as R.C. Sproul continues to help us think about the persecuted church, he addresses the question, what is the reward of discipleship?
1: In our last session, we talked a little bit about the experience that the church has had throughout all of history in terms of persecution. And we look back to Jesus' words in the Gospel according to John, in which he warned his disciples that they should expect persecution in the future. And again, in John chapter 15, verse 18, he said, "If the world hates you, you know that it hated me before it hated you. And if you are of the world would love its own. Yet because you are not of the world, but I chose you out of the world, therefore the world hates you." And we looked at that passage. What I didn't take you to was to the end of that passage, where in verse 23, he says, "He who hates me hates my Father also. If I had not done among them the works which no one else did, they would have no sin. But now they have seen and also hated me and my Father. This happened that the word might be fulfilled which is written in their law, they hated me without a cause." Now, let's keep that in mind, that Jesus is declaring that the hatred that he experienced in this world was unjust hatred, that he was persecuted without any just reason for that persecution. Now, if we go back to the Sermon on the Mount, where we also hear Jesus' words regarding persecution, we read him saying in chapter 5 of Matthew, beginning at verse 10, "Blessed are those who are persecuted for righteousness' sake, for theirs is the kingdom of heaven. And again, blessed are you when they revile and persecute you, and say all kinds of evil against you falsely for my sake. Rejoice and be exceedingly glad, for great is your reward in heaven, for so they persecuted the prophets who were before you." Now, there's something very important for us to understand in this context. Just because people are persecuting us, or hating us, or don't like us, is not proof in and of itself that we are being persecuted for righteousness' sake or because of our devotion to Christ. It may be because we have been obnoxious. It may be because we have not been very friendly ourselves and have provoked animosity from others, and so that we justly deserve the response that we are getting. Jesus is not giving a blanket benediction to all persecution of his people at all times for any reason. But he is careful to say, "Blessed are those who are persecuted for righteousness' sake. That is, that the cause of their persecution is because the believer has stood for the right thing or has done the right thing. That's what it means to be despised or persecuted for righteousness' sake. And if that is the case in our lives, then we hear the benediction of our Lord who says, "Blessed are you when men shall revile you, persecute you, say all manner of evil against you falsely." There's a blessing that Jesus promised to those who are victims of slander, for those who have been falsely accused for Jesus' sake. Now, I can't imagine any Christian being a Christian for very long without experiencing some of this stuff. If you never criticize an unbeliever for any reason, you are still, if you are known to be a Christian, open to the charge of being holier than thou, of being resented for the life that you live. One of my favorite illustrations of this refers back several years ago to a PGA touring pro who had been the golfer of the year in one particular year and had won a major tournament. And on the anniversary of that major tournament, he was invited to play a round of golf with the President of the United States, with Jack Nicklaus, and with Billy Graham. And a friend of mine was there that day who was also a friend of this pro. And at the end of the round, the touring pro stomped off the 18th green, went straight to the practice tee, and started furiously banging balls from the practice range and muttering and cursing. He was obviously very angry. And my friend went up to him and said, "What's the matter?" He said, "I don't need that preacher trying to shove religion down my throat while I'm trying to play golf." So my friend backed off and watched his fellow just continue to ventilate by hitting these golf balls as hard as he could. And after a little while, he calmed down, and my friend went over to him and he said, "Did Billy really preach to you out there in the golf course?" And the pro sighed and he said, No, he didn't. He really didn't say anything. I just had a bad round." And I thought, how interesting. Billy Graham didn't have to say anything to make this guy nervous. And I noticed that a million times playing golf. You know, somebody unleashes a string of obscenities or something, and they know I'm a minister, and they'll turn around and say, "Oh, I'm sorry, Reverend," you know, and all of that kind of stuff, as if I'd never heard those words before. But just by your very presence, you can incite people's accusations of this sort. Even if you're trying to be as warm and as friendly as you can be, any identification with Christ is going to make some people nervous and hostile. And that, of course, is not new in church history. And it didn't begin with Jesus. This pattern of persecuting the people of God reaches far back into history, almost as far as history itself. Why did Cain kill Abel? God was pleased with the devotion of Abel and with the sacrifice of worship and praise that he gave by faith. And God was not pleased with the sacrifice of Cain, obviously it was not made by faith. And when God honors Abel for his faith, Cain can't stand it and rises up and kills his own brother. The history of the Old Testament is the history of the martyrdoms of the prophets, those who were faithful to God, those who spoke the word of God in obedience to him. Consider the life of the prophet Elijah, who lived in caves, who was hunted down and hated by the king and his consort. I think of the time when, while living in the cave, Elijah was reduced to the situation of having been fed by ravens. I'll be honest with you, I can't drive my car down the road in Florida without, if I see a buzzard on the side of the road picking at roadkill or some other carrion. Every time I see that, I think, yuck. Can I imagine if I were living in a cave someplace and my only means of nourishment were these birds carrying these morsels of food to feed me? That's how Elijah lived. And which of the prophets, Jesus asked, was not persecuted? They were killed and slaughtered by their own people. All right, well, that's part of the history that goes with the territory. It's part of the prophecy that we would be hated without just cause. Now the question is, how does the church handle it? How are we supposed to respond to it? Well, I think what the church needs more than anything else in times of persecution is courage. And as I've said many times, the one absolutely necessary condition for courage is fear. Because it takes absolutely no courage to do what you're not afraid to do. Courage is required when we have to overcome our fears. And to act with courage is to do the right thing in spite of its peril or its danger or its consequences. And we need to be people of courage. And that means we need to be encouraged. And we are called in the scriptures to encourage one another, to help one another, to shore up one another, lest we flee as cowards from the mission field that Christ has given to us. This is one of the reasons why I love so much the roll call of the heroes of faith in the book of Hebrews, which is given to us to encourage us. So let's look briefly again at this well-known text that begins with a definition of faith at the first verse of chapter 11 of Hebrews. Now, faith is the substance of things hoped for, the evidence of things not seen, for by it the elders obtained a good testimony. That is, by trusting in God and by living out that faith and trusting that which they couldn't even see, the people of God of antiquity obtained a good report. And then we have this litany of a historical survey of the great models of faith from the Old Testament, and it includes such things as this. Verse 4, by faith Abel offered to God a more excellent sacrifice than Cain, through which he obtained witness that he was righteous, God testifying of his gifts, and through it he, being dead, still speaks. Again, by faith, Enoch pleased God. By faith, Noah prepared the ark. By faith, Abraham obeyed when he was called out. By faith, Sarah conceived a child. And then in verse 13, these all died in faith, not having received the promise, but having seen them afar off, were assured of them, embraced them, and confessed that they were strangers and pilgrims on the earth.
3: That's who we are, beloved.
1: We're the strangers. We're the pilgrims on the earth. For those who say such things declare plainly that they seek a homeland. Truly, if they had called to mind that country from which they had come out, they would have had opportunity to return. But now they desire a better, that is, a heavenly country. Therefore, God is not ashamed to be called their God. Listen to that. When we are afraid of persecution, when we are afraid of negative reaction from the world, we sometimes do everything in our power to conceal our identity as Christians, and we become ashamed of Christ. We become embarrassed to be known as Christians. And when that happens, we have to remember the words of Christ, that the one who is ashamed of him before men, he will be ashamed of before his Father. But what it says of these who lived by faith and who died by faith in the Old Testament, God was not ashamed to call them his own people. Hebrews 11 goes on. By faith, Abraham, when he was tested, offered up Isaac. By faith, Isaac blessed Jacob. By faith, Jacob, when he was dying, blessed each of his sons. By faith, Joseph made mention of the departure of the children of Israel. By faith, Moses. And by faith, the walls of Jericho. By faith, David. By faith, Samson, and so on. And we read in verse 32, what more shall I say? For the time would fail me to tell of Gideon and Barak, Samson, Jephthah, David, Samuel, and the prophets, who through faith subdued kingdoms, worked righteousness, obtained promises, stopped the mouths of lions, quenched the violence of fire, escaped the edge of the sword, out of weakness were made strong, became valiant in battle, turned to flight the armies of the aliens, and women received their dead raised to life again. Others, however, listen, were tortured, not accepting deliverance, that they might obtain a better resurrection. Do you see him? Do you see the venerable, aged Polycarp, Bishop of Smyrna, called into the arena before the emperor, and there commanded to repudiate his Christian faith? And the emperor, seeing the frailty as well as the popularity of this elder Bishop of Smyrna, really didn't want to feed him to the lions, and tried to give Polycarp a way of escape. And so while Polycarp was standing on the floor of the arena, the emperor said to him, all you have to do, Polycarp, is simply say, away with the atheists, thereby repudiating his Christian brothers and sisters. So Polycarp smiled, and he looked at the emperor and waved in his direction and said, away with the atheists, meaning the Roman atheists, and then said, for 86 years Christ has been faithful to me. How can I now be unfaithful to him? You see, he refused relief from his suffering. Others were tortured, not accepting deliverance. Now, of course, this was written long before Polycarp. Well, about people who lived long before Polycarp, but it certainly applied to him. Still others had trial of mockings and scourgings, yes, and of chains and imprisonment. 11 of the 12 disciples, to the best knowledge of Christian tradition, were executed for their faith. And the only one who wasn't spent his last days in exile. They were stoned. They were sawn in two. They were tempted. They were slain with the sword. They wandered about in sheepskins and goatskins, being destitute, afflicted, tormented, of whom the world was not worthy. They wandered in deserts and mountains and dens and caves of the earth, and all of these, having obtained a good testimony through faith, did not receive the promise. God having provided something better for us, that they should not be made perfect apart from us. He's talking about people who endured suffering and afflictions unimaginable, who had not received the benefits of the covenant that we enjoy as Christians. They only had a shadow of the things to come, where we have been given the full reality. Well, what's the bottom line here? Well, the bottom line doesn't come to the next chapter. I mean, again, chapter 12 begins with a word that should link the two together. Therefore, we also, since we are surrounded by so great a cloud of witnesses, let us lay aside every weight and the sin which so easily ensnares us, and let us run with endurance the race that is set before us, looking unto Jesus, the author and finisher of our faith, who for the joy that was set before him endured the cross, despising the shame, and he has sat down at the right hand of the throne of God. Consider him who endured such hostility from sinners against himself, lest you become weary and discouraged in your souls. For you have not yet resisted to blood. So who do we look to? We look, first of all, to the champions of the faith, to the heroes and heroines of the Old Testament and of church history who have refused deliverance, who have refused to compromise the faith, who have refused to betray Christ in the midst of affliction and slander and persecution, looking to a better country, looking to the resurrection. And finally, we look to Jesus, who endured the shame of the cross and the hostility of the world for our sakes, for he is the author and the finisher of our faith. We are told by the author of Hebrews not only to look to Jesus, but to consider Jesus, to consider his endurance, enduring the hostility that people brought against him. And we are told to do that for this reason, lest you become weary and discouraged in your souls. You know, to be the subject of hostility, or the object of it, to be the target of slander or the hostility of the world around you, to be hated by people, is tiring. It's very tiring. And in your weariness, you may be tempted to say, I've had all of this I ever need to handle. I'm going to sleep in tomorrow morning. We fail in our courage, and we succumb to our fear. And when we are tempted with that, then we are supposed to look to Jesus, lest we faint and grow weary. Understand, persecution is part of the agenda. And God calls us and expects us to endure to the end.
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8: Dad up, fathers. This is Seamus Gordon from the Father-Child Connection. Dads, one of your many important jobs that you have is to discipline your child. Depending on how you were brought up, you may see discipline and punishment as the same thing. They are not. Discipline happens before the behavior. Punishment occurs after the behavior. Punishment is a negative consequence imposed by an authority to deter undesirable behavior. Discipline is more a positive way to help a child develop self-control and responsible behavior. I know many dads who swear that they will never be like their father when they were growing up. And so they swing the pendulum from one extreme to the other. Instead of exercising discipline, they decide to let their children run wild. And then you also have who emulate the very same thing they hated, to be that harsh disciplinarian for their children. Your job is to provide guardrails for your children. And how you do that can incur fear, hatred, and the negative feelings in how you do that. Moms, you have a part to play too. I very often remembered my mom saying, just wait until your dad comes home. And those words would drive fear into my heart. Dad, make sure that when you pull up in the driveway, your child runs to the door, not away from the door, fearing your reaction and how you're going to respond to anything that he or she may have done while you were away. Learn to be the sort of dad that your child comes to and listens to and talks to. That comes with practice, and it can be done. This is the Father-Child Connection. Call us at 561-229-2379 or email us at admin@thefatherchildconnection.org. Dad up!

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2: Your sin remaineth. So when Jesus told them that what they had to do to have their sin be removed was, again, chapter 9, verse 41, if you were blind, you should have no sin. In other words, Jesus was telling you that if you confess to Jesus that you're in a great need, like being blind, like the man in the whole chapter 9 was about, that you got a load of sin on you, then Jesus was saying in compassion, he would have healed your blindness like he just did, and he would have removed your sin. So Jesus just did this for a man who was literally blind and then revealed who Jesus was, which enabled the man to worship Jesus. Now, that's running right alongside as an illustration to the Pharisees of what they needed to do. But the Pharisees, they weren't willing to come to Jesus in need like that blind man came. They weren't willing to obey Jesus like that blind man did, go wash in the pool of Siloam. Therefore, those Pharisees did not come to see who Jesus was like that blind man did. And therefore, those Pharisees were not going to worship Jesus like that blind man did. And therefore, the sins of those Pharisees was not removed as they were for that formerly blind man. That's why Jesus said to them in verse 41 of chapter 9, therefore your sin remaineth. It all stemmed from the Pharisees claiming that we don't have any needs. Verse 41, but now you say we see. So when Jesus said the word now in verse 41 in chapter 9, you know, he said, but now you say we see. By using the word now, that was very significant because he was saying to them, I haven't given up on you. I'm going to continue to teach you with the hope that now in verse 41, now you say we see, will change to a new now where you will say to me, we don't see. We do not see. And when that happens, we can do business together and I can remove your sins. But in the meantime, I'm not going to stop talking to you because I hope that an essential change is going to happen in you. This means that the people that Jesus is speaking to in verse 1 of chapter 10, where we are, when Jesus said, I say unto you, he's talking to hard-hearted, self-righteous enemies of Jesus who said they saw, who said they didn't need Jesus to take away their blindness or their sins. And Jesus is addressing those Pharisees when Jesus said in verse 1, I say unto you. That means that Jesus is going to tell those Pharisees who were his enemies some very precious truths. Now, why was he doing that? I mean, why didn't he just walk away and say, yeah, who needs him? He was doing that because of Romans 11:11. Romans 11:11 says to provoke them to jealousy, to provoke them to jealousy. So Jesus is teaching those Pharisees all these precious truths. He's showing them, look what you're missing by not confessing to me your need, by not letting me direct you in your lives and have your sins removed. So Jesus now uses this parable with everyday events that they're all familiar with in order to clearly teach these Pharisees what you need to do. Now, we see Jesus drawing these analogies from everyday life, and we see Jesus trying to make the truths of the gospel, this is really a gospel, as plain as can be. And that's our job. That's our job, to make the gospel clear, even to the level of using everyday events like sailfish for whatever's in your everyday life. Anyway, because 2 Corinthians 3:12 says to us, seeing then that we have such hope, we use great plainness of speech. These parable analogies is Jesus using great plainness of speech so they can understand. And he starts out this teaching with a preface, and he uses these two words. The English says, verily, verily. Some English translations say, truly, truly. Some say, I assure you. But the Greek words are actually the same as the Hebrew words. The Greek words that are used here are amen, amen. So verse 1 is saying, amen, amen, I say unto you. Now, to say amen, amen, is to say that what I'm about to tell you is very, very certain. It's like saying, Pastor Jim always just liked to say, there's no doubt about it. He would say that all the time. And so this is Jesus saying, there's no doubt about it. And then he would go on, or, you know, it's like saying, I believe it, amen, I believe it, I believe it. And we have this amen form of expression. Like I said, it's not just in Greek, it's in Hebrew, it's in the Old Testament. For example, in Psalm 41:13, it says, blessed be the Lord God of Israel from everlasting to everlasting. Amen and amen. Psalm 72:19 says, blessed be his glorious name forever, and let the whole earth be filled with his glory. Amen and amen. Psalm 89:52, blessed be the Lord forevermore. Amen and amen. So those verses start off with the word blessed. Blessed in Hebrew, that's the word barach. Barach is interesting because, as you know, all the words in Hebrew come from three-letter root words, and those are the three-letter root words, bet, resh, and kaf, in other words, B-R-K, and that's a primitive root that means to kneel down, bow down, kneel down, as in worship. So those verses are really telling us, here's a reason to kneel down and bow and worship the Lord. It's because Psalm 41:13, the Lord God of Israel, he's eternal. It's because Psalm 72:19, the name of the Lord is glorious, and the whole earth is going to be filled with his glory. Bow down and worship the Lord for that. Psalm 52 says the Lord is everlasting. Bow down and worship. Barak, B-R-K. So after saying amen and amen, as if to say there's no doubt about it, then he says, as we see here in verse 1, Jesus says, I say unto you, Pharisees, who are claiming to be self-righteous. And then he speaks about a person who is trying to enter into the sheepfold, but this person is not authorized to enter into the sheepfold. And as a matter of fact, he can't go in the normal way, which is through the gate, the door, but he's climbing in some other way. And he's got a goal. He's a thief and he's a robber. He's got a goal. And it goes on later on as we saw in the chapter, to explain his goal is to kill, steal, and destroy. Now, what's the thief and the robber trying to steal? The answer is seen where the thief and robber is trying to get to. He's trying to get into the sheepfold. So he's trying to get the sheepfold because he wants to steal the sheep. And Jesus said that he hasn't come into the sheepfold the correct way, which is by the door. He told him he's worked very, very hard, but he's climbed over. Now, what's the door? What's the right way? Well, a few verses down, Jesus makes it very clear. The door in verse 7, then said Jesus unto them again, verily, verily, I say unto you, I am the door of the sheep. Verse 9, I am the door. By me, if any man enter in, he shall be saved and go in and out and find pasture. So Jesus is the door. Only by Jesus can a person be saved from his sin. Acts 4:12, neither is there salvation in any other. There's none other name under heaven given among men whereby we must be saved. Jesus said in John 14:6, I am the way, the truth, and the life. No man cometh unto the Father but by me. He's the only door. There's only one door. Just like there was only one door into the tabernacle. There's only one door to be saved, and there's only one door to get into heaven. And Jesus is the only correct way to get into the sheepfold. But this is a person who's entering into the sheepfold by another way that's not Jesus. He could come to a church, for example, or a fellowship of believers. He hasn't come by Jesus, but he's there. He talks like a believer. He uses all the right words. He says, praise the Lord. But he hasn't come by Jesus. He hasn't confessed his sin to Jesus. He's not obeying Jesus. He's not a true believer, but he's there in the church. This is where the Bible calls this person a grievous wolf. A grievous wolf in Acts 20:29. I know this, that after my departure shall grievous wolves enter in among you, not sparing the flock. Also of your own selves shall men arise, speaking perverse things to draw away disciples after them. He's got strange doctrines. He's got strange practices. He's saying things like you shouldn't eat pork. He's saying things like you shouldn't eat seafood. He's saying things like you got to keep certain dietary laws. He said, there's none under name given under heaven whereby we must be saved. Well, what's that name? We know that name is Jesus. He's saying, no, it's Yeshua. And all kinds of other false doctrines, which the Bible calls perverse things. And he starts to cause a division among believers. Oh, maybe. Oh, you, not me. Oh. And he splits churches right down the middle. This is a thief and a robber. He might be a pastor, like a pastor who may become guilty of adultery with his members. In a church like Pastor Jack Scott, who was the pastor of the 11th largest church in the U.S., the First Baptist Church of Hammond, Indiana. I knew him. I preached with him. And one time he preached an anti-Semitic sermon, and I called him out on it. I rebuked him, and that was the end of our relationship. Less than 2 years later, he was imprisoned. He's in prison now for bringing an underage girl across state lines for immorality with her. But we got to keep in mind who Jesus is speaking to here. It's the Pharisees, and they are the leaders of the Jewish people. And Jesus is saying to them, you've entered the flock of Israel, but incorrectly. You need to enter correctly. You haven't come by Jesus. You climbed up some other way. Those other ways might be you were born into a family of Pharisees, and by your family you become leaders. That's another way. You've studied, you've sat under the teaching of some famous rabbi, and that made you a leader. That's how you've entered into the flock of the Jewish people. Jesus has just called these Pharisees thieves and robbers because they're leading the people away from Jesus. Reminds me of my close friend, rabbi friend. And he actually said to me a couple of times, like he wants assurance. He says, look, Tom, he says to me that way. I'm teaching the people to be good and to be kind people and to do good works. Are you saying that I'm wrong? And I said to him, it's what you're doing and what you're not doing that makes it wrong. What you're doing

Well, just keep doing the good works. And that's wrong. These thieves and robbers who've climbed into the fold by some other way and not by Jesus, who Jesus called ravening wolves in Matthew 7:15. Beware of false prophets which come to you in sheep's clothing, but inwardly they are ravening wolves. And again, Acts 20:29, I know this, that after my departure shall grievous wolves enter in among you, not sparing the flock. This is what Jesus was telling the Pharisees, who were the shepherds of the Jewish flock, and they were thieves and robbers. Now, Jesus tells them how to correct their course. He tells them how to correct the problem of being a thief and a robber. He explains to them, all you need to do is just become a real shepherd. And this is verse 2. He that entereth in by the door is shepherd of the sheep. Now, verse 2 can appear very confusing because a few verses down from here, Jesus calls himself the shepherd. He said that in verse 11, I am the good shepherd. Verse 14, I am the good shepherd. And he also said he's the door. So how can he be the shepherd and then go through himself to be the shepherd? So this problem is cleared up by the fact that, as I've been mentioning here, verse 2, the word "the" does not appear in the original. So verse 2 really does read like this. But he that entereth in by the door is shepherd of the sheep, not the shepherd. Those other verses that where Jesus identified himself, verse 11 and verse 14, the word "the" appears. I am the. Okay. Jesus is the shepherd of the sheep. Verse 2 is not talking about Jesus as the shepherd. Verse 2 is talking about under-shepherds who work under Jesus to care for the sheep. Jesus is talking to the Pharisees who were the fake shepherds of the sheep because they didn't come to the sheepfold the correct way, which is through Jesus. So in verse 2, Jesus is telling those Pharisees how they can become true shepherds of the sheep, under shepherds, telling them what you need to do. Stop being fake shepherds. Stop being thieves and robbers. You need to become real shepherds. And you do that in verse 2. He that entereth in by the door is shepherd of the sheep. So he's telling these Pharisees what they need to do to become true under shepherds of the sheep by coming to Jesus and letting Jesus take their sins away, letting Jesus direct their lives. We have to keep in mind that Jesus, again, he's talking to his enemies, the very persons who are stealing from him his own sheep, because they're the leaders of the Jewish people. And Jesus is telling him in verse 2, I'm willing to accept you as the leaders of the Jewish people if you just correct your course. Just come to me. Let me take your sins away. Let me direct you. I mean, when you see this, it's like, wow, talk about forgiving your enemies. It's like, wow. Talk about the wonderful grace of Jesus. He's directing these renegades to come join his army as under shepherds and turn from being destroyers of the sheep, working against Jesus, to become builders of the sheep, working with Jesus as his under shepherds. You say, can that really happen? And the answer is Paul. Paul was this type of Pharisee. He was a literal destroyer of the sheep of God. But after he came to Jesus, he became the greatest builder of the sheep of Jesus. Now, we've been talking all about sheepfold sheep, and sheep are interesting animals. You know, when we were building the business of Scantabody's Laboratory in the 1970s, for 10 years, we lived on a ranch in Lakeside with 300 goats, and we also had 50 sheep, and we took care of the goats and the sheep. During that marvelous experience, which I would never want to repeat again, we learned about goats and sheep, and we saw a big difference between the goats and sheep. Our ranch was, as you may know, on the dirt road section of Willow Road in Lakeside, up against the side of El Capitan Mountain. And sometimes we had goats and sheep that would get loose, and they would run up that rock face, and we couldn't catch them. We tried, but it was hopeless. And then sometimes we'd see the goats that got away way up there, and they'd come around, and we could see them up there. They would do just fine.
out there in the wild.

0: but we never saw any of our sheep that got loose. Why? They couldn't make it in the wild. Sheep are dependent animals. Sheep need care. That's why Jesus calls people sheep. People depend on the care of their creator. And a wise person will call himself a sheep. And a wise person will affirm his dependence and allegiance to his creator Jesus, as we see in Psalm 100 verse 3. Psalm 100 verse 3. Know ye that the Lord, he is God. It is he that hath made us, and not we ourselves. We are his people and the sheep of his pasture. A wise person knows that he's dependent as a sheep, and he appreciates having God as his shepherd. He's not ashamed to say that God is his shepherd. And he also is very forward in telling you how God's a good shepherd. That's what Psalm 23 is all about. It's a confession of a man who's telling you, I'm proud to tell you that God's my shepherd, and I'll tell you the reasons why he's a good shepherd. That's Psalm 23. The Lord is my shepherd. I shall not want. He makes me to lie down in green pastures. He leads me beside still waters. He restores my soul. He leads me in the paths of righteousness for his name's sake. Reason, reason, reason, reason. He's a good shepherd. Now, what we also learned there in Lakeside from having sheep is that sheep are relatively harmless, and they're not really offensive. They're kind of meek, and they're patient. And sheep are dependent on man to shear their wool. Once a year, we would shear the wool of these sheep. And the sheep, it was amazing. They would just patiently stand there while we sheared them, while we shaved them. A goat would never stand for that if you tried to shave a goat. Now, another thing we learned about sheep was that sheep are, compared to goats, sociable. We saw how sheep, they just like to kind of be with each other. And you find sheep together. Goats, no, they like to spread out. Sheep are sociable. Goats are not. Sheep are sociable. In the next message, we're going to be talking more about the sociability of believers. And so consequently, sheep herd better than goats, because just sheep like to be together, which is what Jesus said, that he's going to bring the sheep together in John 11:52, he says that he's dying not for that nation only, but also that he should gather together in one the children of God that were scattered abroad. Micah 2:12, he says, I will surely assemble, O Jacob, all of thee. I will surely gather the remnant of Israel. I'll put them together as the sheep of Bozrah, as the flock in the midst of the field, of their field. Sheep just kind of like to be together. You see them, they hurt. They like to be together, which is why people like us were happy last Friday night, family night. We like to be together. And God likes his sheep together too. He says in Psalm 103 verse 1, God says, behold, how good and how pleasant it is for brethren to dwell together in unity. This is because sheep are sociable. Sheep are not loners. And believers are especially sociable. They like to be with each other, and they feel a certain kinship with each other when they realize, oh, you're one of me. It reminds me of yesterday, as a matter of fact. Yesterday, I went to a Mexican restaurant. Can you find a Mexican restaurant in San Diego? Yes, you can, Amy. And it was called Carnitas Michoacanas on University Avenue. I wanted to buy some chicharrones, and I heard Spanish being spoken there, so I spoke Spanish. And then they told me, they said, well, you know, cash only. We don't take credit cards. Well, I didn't have any U.S. cash, but I had a lot of Mexican pesos. So I asked, I said, can I pay in Mexican pesos? And they asked me that, why do you only have Mexican pesos? And I told them, I said, because I'm Mexican. And I lived in Mexico. And they smiled, and they took the Mexican pesos, and then they gave me a free taco. Now, when they smiled at me, you could see in their eye them saying to me, paisano, he says, your Spanish is a little off. The form is right, el gordo. Skin color's a little off, but you're one of us. And here's a special welcome. Here's a free taco. Now, that's the way it is with believers. Believers come in all shapes, all sizes, and skin colors. But when you recognize that a person has that union with Jesus Christ, you say, paisano, you're one of us. And you give them a free taco. Believers are like sheep. They're sociable with each other, which is why after a church service like ours, people hang around. They want to talk to each other. Now, again, we got to go back and remember Jesus is still talking to the Pharisees as he says to them in verse three, to him the porter openeth. Now, it was typical for these enclosures for sheep for that to be near a house. And at night, it was typical for a household to have a night watchman. We have a night watchman down in Loretto because the houses are being built. His name is Alvaro. He's there. But anyway, in the morning, when the shepherd would come to the sheepfold, the night watchman, it would check him out, and then he would open the door and let him take the sheep out for grazing. This night watchman of the sheep that guards the gate is called the porter in verse 3. So Jesus is saying to the Pharisees that if you come to me and you become a true under-shepherd working under my directions.
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1: Don't miss a story that will touch you and change you on the next Lamplighter Theater. Hi, this is John Fornoff, producer for Lamplighter Theater. Over 100 years ago, there was a darkness over Victorian England, a darkness in which children were used and abused. Hesba Stretton, under the influence of her mentor Charles Dickens, exposed this darkness through her stories. Soon to become one of the most popular writers of the 19th century, she won widespread fame for her book, Jessica's First Prayer. Before long, it had sold 1.5 million copies, outselling Alice in Wonderland by nearly 10 times. Today, we bring Hesba Stretton's story to life as a world-class audio drama, Jessica's Journey. As a web of characters becomes entangled with the knowledge of their past sins, a minister, a miser, and an unfit mother each encounter a miraculous redemption through their connection with little Jessica and her answers to prayer. Join us now for Jessica's Journey.

0: watch your mate. Nice weather for ducks, isn't it?
1: Sorry?
0: I say, nice weather for ducks. All this rain. Oh, soaked to the skin. Get a cup of coffee, will ya?
1: Coming up.
0: Oh, and I'll have one of your rolls with butter as well. They look very inviting, I must say.
1: Mm.
0: Oh, perishing cold, isn't it?
1: Your coffee? Any milk or sugar?
0: Oh, not at all. Oh, that's lovely, that is. Oh, nice hot coffee to warm you up.
1: And here's your bread roll.
0: Aye. Oh, very nice. Oh, yeah, this is a handy little spot. Tucked under the arches, sheltered from the rain. Handy for the station.
1: Yeah.
0: Yeah, great for me. I'm a brickie, you see, a bricklayer. Working here on London Bridge, always falling down, I suppose. Yeah, I get a bit dusty to go in a cafe. But a coffee stand like this, oh, just the ticket. Well, you don't mind a bit of dust out here, do you? Well, I suppose you get all sorts passing by.
1: That's a penny for the coffee and a halfpenny for the roll.
0: Oh, yeah. What? Yeah, you must see all kinds of people here as the day breaks. Labourers like me off to work. Toffs in top hats going home late from posh parties. Businessmen on their way to the offices.
1: Mm.
0: Ah, a bit of noise from the trains. But that doesn't worry you much, I suppose.
1: No.
0: You hardly notice it, I guess.
1: No.
0: You live nearby?
1: No.
0: I'm from Clerkenwell. I'm glad to have found you.
1: Found me?
0: Found your coffee stall, yeah. Yeah, we're working just across the way and it's handy to know where to get some breakfast. I'll spread the word. Well, here we are.
1: Bye.
2: Yeah, excuse me, which is the quickest way to Charing Cross?
1: Up these stairs, over the footbridge near there. 4 minutes.
2: Thank you. Coffee smells good.
1: Hey.
2: I believe I'll get a cup there, if I may.
1: Any milk, sugar?
2: Just a little milk, please. I have a few minutes until my train goes, and I'm glad to be out of the weather.
1: Your coffee?
2: Thank you. Ah, a very curious thing. Back in the shadows, up behind the scaffolding there, I see a pair of bright eyes watching.
1: It'll be one of them urchins. Don't pay them no heed.
2: Urchins?
1: Street children. You get beggars and tinkers, all sorts, hiding down there by the railway. Some of them sleep up on the scaffolding.
2: Little children, too?
1: Oh, yeah. The parents put them up to the begging, see? Or they turn the nippers out on the street to fend for themselves.
2: It's a little girl, I think, from what I can make out. Sheltering from the storm.
1: Police come along from time to time and move them on.
2: Where do the children go then?
1: Oh, no idea.
2: Oh, a little mite. See her face more clearly now. She couldn't be more than 9 or 10. I wonder if I could ask you something. Here's a silver sixpence. How much change will I have when I've paid for my coffee?
1: 5 pence.
2: Would you do this for me? Keep the 5 pence and put it aside. And if you have the opportunity, give that little girl a bite to eat.
1: Oh, that's no good. When you give beggars anything, they keep coming back again and again. Then the sight of them drives away all the customers. Very bad for business.
2: Look, here's an idea. Don't give her anything if she begs. Just give her something if you feel drawn to do it.
1: Mm-hmm. Well, I don't know.
2: Would you do it as a favour for me?
1: How do you know I won't just keep the money for myself?
2: I have the distinct impression that you're an honest man.
1: Oh, do you know?
2: Oh, yes. I trust you completely. You've had a little trouble in the past, of course, but you're going straight now.
1: How did you know?
2: Hard to get a job when you've been in jail, isn't it? So, the only thing is to set up in business for yourself. Something like a coffee stall, for instance. I've been in the same boat, you see, so I know.
1: You?
2: Yes, indeed. Keep the 5 pence. I'll be passing through again sometime, so I'll call by and hear the news.
1: But the thing is, if I...
2: Goodbye. And God bless you.
1: Thank you, sir. I'd better start packing up. Boy, what are you doing here?
3: Sorry, mister. I was just trying to get near the warm. Please don't call the copper.
1: All right, you can stand by the brazier while I pack up.
3: Not very much.
1: Then you'll need to be on your way.
3: Of course. I'll wait as long as I can, sir. It's raining cats and dogs outside, and we're a bit out of the storm here. Mother's been away all night, and it's lonely all by herself. And it's nice to smell the coffee, and the policeman's left off moving me on while I've been here. Perhaps he thinks I'm a customer taking my breakfast.
1: Have you had any breakfast?
3: Breakfast? Me? No. And I shall want my dinner dreadful bad before I get it. Do you ever get dreadful hungry, sir? I'm not famished, like when your tummy hurts, but before I taste my dinner, it will get pretty grim, I can tell you that. Well, ta-ta.
1: Wait. Slip in behind the counter while I finish packing up. You sit on the basket. Look, here's a bit of coffee left and an old broken roll from yesterday. Would you like to finish them off?
3: Would I? No, can I?
1: All right, then. But on one condition, you don't come back expecting more. Promise?
3: Promise.
1: I never give to beggars. And if you'd have begged, I'd have called the police just like that. There. Warm your feet on the charcoal pan. Is that comfy?
3: Lovely.
1: What's your name? But there, never mind. Should I care what it is? What's your name to do with me, I wonder?
3: It's Jessica. But Mother and everyone at the tavern calls me Jess. You'd be tired of being called Jess if you was me. It's Jess here and Jess there and everybody wanting me to run errands. And they think nothing of giving me smacks and kicks and pinches. Look, see?
1: Dear me. Bruises, eh?
3: Still not too bad. No bones broken. Oh, this is a lovely roll. I wish I could stay here forever and ever, just as I am. But you're packing up, I know, and I'm never to come again, or you'll set the police on me. And I promised.
1: Now listen here. If you promise not to come back again for a whole week, and not to tell anybody else, then you can come back just once more and I'll give you one more treat. All right? But you must be off now.
3: I'm off, sir. But ain't there something I can do for you in return? Can I help to carry some of your things? Where do you keep them?
1: Never you mind where I keep them. What's that to you? Now, you run away now.
3: Yeah, but can I still come back next Wednesday?
1: All right, since I said you could. But not until then.
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3: Excuse me, but it is Wednesday, isn't it?
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3: And I waited till all your customers had gone.
1: So I'll keep my part of the bargain as well. Come and get warm, then.
3: Can I? Can I read?
1: Here's a bread roll and some milk left over.
3: Oh. Oh, thanks.
1: That's all right. Take your time.
3: Right. What's your name?
1: I like to get myself to myself. What's my name to you, anyhow?
3: You don't have to tell me if you don't want to.
1: Indeed, I don't. But if you must know, my Christian name is Daniel.
3: Daniel? That's a very nice name. What does it mean, a Christian name? Is that something to do with church?
1: All these questions. Eat your roll and leave me in peace, will you?
3: Sorry, Mr. Daniel, I'll be as quiet as a mouse.
1: There now. I'm used to being on my own, see?
3: Are you? So am I. Mother's away most of the time. She works as a laundry maid and most nights she's up till all hours. When she's out of a job, she goes over to the tavern to drown her sorrows. Well, that's what she calls it anyhow. Do you live all by yourself?
1: If you keep on asking questions, I'll send you away.
3: Please don't.
1: What business is it of anyone else's where I live or how I live?
3: No, I didn't mean no offence, only... I thought I'd like to know where a nice sort of man like you lived. You're a good man, aren't you, Mr. Daniel?
1: A good man? What makes you think that?
3: Well, you've got a Christian name, and that must be something to do with church, I reckon. And you make very good coffee, ever so nice it is. And I've been watching you hundreds of times before you saw me, when I was up in my hidey hole to keep dry. And you open up at 5 every morning, and you work ever so hard till 8:30. And the policeman leaves you alone and never tells you to move on. Oh, yes. You must be a good man.
1: I like good coffee, and the police leave me alone. Well, I'm not sure that makes me a good man. But I suppose it's a step in the right direction.
3: And I want to be good too.
1: I'm sure you do, Jessica.
3: So I'm going to give you this.
1: You don't have to pay me anything. Keep your penny, girl.
3: Oh, but it isn't my penny. It's one of your pennies. You dropped it on the ground and it fell in a muddy place so it didn't clink. I put my foot over it because I wanted to keep it and take it home with me. I never had a penny of my very own but once. But then I thought how kind you'd be. And how good the coffee and rolls are, and how you let me warm myself at your fire. And please. I couldn't keep the penny any longer, Mr. Daniel. So, you never let me come again, I guess.
1: Listen, Jess. You may come here every Wednesday morning, as this is a Wednesday, and there'll always be a cup of coffee for you and a bite to eat. Now, get along with you, child. Go on.
3: Yes, Mr. Daniel.
1: I couldn't have done it myself. I never could have done it myself.
6: Jessica! Jessica!
3: Yes, Mum?
6: Run across to the tavern at once. Give me something to drown my sorrows. Go on with you, girl.
3: But please, Mum, they won't give us any more till we pay what we owe them.
6: Then why don't you work harder and make more money? You selfish child. Only do it to spite me. For that's my only consolation. The occasional glass of spirits.
3: Mum, you wouldn't let me wash dishes at the tavern when they wanted me last night. But you said I had to stay here.
6: You had to stay here with me, your own mother? And is that such a hardship, you ungrateful scamp? Don't you like to stay here with me, then? And keep me company?
3: Yes, but...
6: But! I'll give you back your unnatural hiding!
3: Please! Mum, not my head again! Please don't hit my head!
6: No. My precious little daughter, my sweet little puppet. I wouldn't hurt you for all the tea in China. Oh, now what was I saying? Oh, just nip down the pub and get me some gin, will you?
3: Closed, Mum. They won't open again till tonight.
6: I can't wait till tonight. Knock on the back door, Jess. They'll open up for you. Tell them your mother's in a bad way. Needs a little comfort.
3: All right, I'm going. Look on my sleeve when you saw I can go.
6: Go! You're not going to leave me here all alone, are you? When I'm so ill. Wretched, you cruel, hateful child! What have I done to deserve such treatment as this?
3: I don't know what you want me to do, to stay or go.
6: Then I'll show you. Get out of my sight and never come back. Here's the ladder. Down you go.
3: What? What are you doing? No! Please, I can't!
6: Go!
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7: Good morning. My name is Saunders. You may remember.
0: Mr. Saunders, I'm very glad to see you, sir. Because I want to give you this. It's your fivepence.
7: I'm sorry.
0: This is your change. Remember, you bought a cup of coffee and you...
7: Yes, but I wanted you to use this money to give that little girl something to eat. Did you ever see her again?
0: Oh, indeed, I did, sir. For the last few weeks, Jessica's been coming here every Wednesday, regular as clockwork. And I always give her a drink and a bite to eat.
7: Well, then let me pay you back for your kindness and generosity.
0: Oh, sir, I can't tell you how grateful I am to you for opening my eyes to that child. Heaven knows it's little enough I do for her. Hardly what you might call kindness and generosity, is it? To spare a little coffee and milk for a ragamuffin child and your piece of bread once a week.
7: But I did understand your concern about showing charity to a beggar because of what it could lead to.
0: Well, I can't help all the starving children in London, but you showed me that I could at least help one. Look, let me give you a cup of coffee, sir, on the house, sir, as a way of thanking you.
7: Well, that would be delightful, thank you.
0: A little milk, if I remember right.
7: Quite so.
0: Yeah, here we are. I also have cause to be grateful to you, Mr. Saunders, for... placing your trust in me.
7: My instincts are usually pretty sound in that respect. Ah, this is very good coffee.
1: Oh, thank you. Over these last few weeks, Jasper has told me a little of her situation. She lives in a disused hayloft over the stable of an old tavern. Her mother is usually intoxicated and often away from home, if you can call it that, and leaves the child to fend entirely for herself. Dreadful. Jessica runs errands and does cleaning work for the tavern keeper. And what with being beaten by her mother, overworked by her employer, her life is a very hard one.
7: Poor child. But how wonderful that she now has Wednesdays to look forward to. Let me think if we can do anything further to help the girl. Now, I wonder, could I ask you another favour? Mr. Carlyle's name, Mr. Saunders. Daniel Carlyle. How do you do, Mr. Carlyle? Might you have any time, besides your occupation here serving coffee in the mornings, to oblige a dear friend of mine? He's looking for help at weekends, and the pay is quite good. I'm guessing that you don't run your stall on Sundays.
1: Oh, no, sir, no. I serve the working men hereabouts, so I wouldn't have any customers coming by on a Sunday.
7: My friend has a church, you see, and so most of his customers do come by on Sundays.
1: Oh, I see what you mean.
7: He's looking for a chapel keeper to open up the church on Sunday mornings and evenings, light the lamps and so forth.
1: But like a caretaker, you mean?
7: Rather more than that. It's a position of trust. You'd be a keyholder for the church building.
1: Mr. Saunders, as you know, I've had some trouble with the law in the past, so I'm thinking I'm not...
7: Past is past, Mr. Carlyle. I've told my friend that you're a trustworthy man, and that's quite enough for him. He doesn't need to know anything about your past, nor does he wish to.
1: Well, that's very good of both of you, sir.
7: Not at all. Will you come along to meet my friend and see if the position appeals to you?
1: I think it's more a question of whether or not I appeal to your friend.
7: I'll take you through to meet the Reverend in just a moment, Mr. Carlyle. I should just forewarn you, we're all rather concerned that he's doing far too much. He runs a very busy church, and ever since his wife died, he's also had the care of their two young daughters.
1: Oh, I see.
7: Frankly, I think he's working himself to death, and I'm praying that he will accept any help you feel able to offer.
1: Right.
7: Let's go through now, shall we?
1: Yeah, right.
8: Come in.
7: Good morning, Reverend Miller. I'm delighted to introduce my new friend to you, Daniel Carlyle, Reverend Miller.
9: How do you do, Mr. Carlyle?
1: I'm very pleased to meet you, Reverend.
9: How can I help you?
7: Oh, no. I'm hoping, Reverend Miller, that you will allow Mr. Carlyle to help you.
9: Oh, yes, this is the man you spoke of. I gather you may be able to join us here at the Lord's Chapel.
1: Oh, I'd be glad to be of service if there's anything I can offer.
7: Indeed there is. Reverend Miller is a remarkable preacher, Mr. Carlyle. People come from all over London to hear him. Such is the demand for his ministry that we now hold two services each Sunday evening in order to accommodate the crowds.
9: Well, I'm honoured to be doing the Lord's work, but my friends tell me that I'm so busy now I need someone to help me keep things shipshape.
1: Well, sir, do you feel I might suit the position?
9: Mr. Saunders has complete faith in you, and that's all I need to know. I trust his judgment implicitly. When could you start here with us?
1: Well, the thing is, I do have another commitment.
9: Oh, I see. Well, of course, in that case...
7: But your commitment is on weekday mornings only, is it not?
1: Yeah.
9: Why? That's of no concern to us, as long as you can help us on Sundays.
1: Oh, yes, indeed, Reverend Miller. My weekends are totally free.
9: Oh, excellent. Then you'll accept the position.
1: Well, yeah, gladly.
9: Good. May I leave you to make the arrangements with Mr. Saunders?
1: Oh, of course. Thank you, sir.
9: And my darling children are just home from school. I must go and see them.
7: Ah, yes. Goodbye, Reverend.
3: Oh! Oh, my leg. Is it broke? Oh, no, I can walk a bit. I'll nip round the corner in case she comes after me. Oh, ow! I must look a sight hobbling along like a wounded soldier. Oh, where can I find other little sit down? Oh, I know. I'll duck into this place for a minute. Oh.
1: What do you want here?
3: Oh, it's all right. I'm just going.
1: Wait, You hurt, child?
3: What? Mr. Tanner, is that you?
1: Jessica, what are you doing here?

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1: So, Minister, do you think I could ever meet God?
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1: How?
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1: Word about your coffee stall to the minister. 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

0: Hi, this is Kim from sunny South Florida, and I'd like to share with you some exciting things that God is doing in the world of arts and entertainment. 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
0: From Shirley Temple to Judy Garland to Britney Spears, from Andy Rooney to Donny Osmond to Justin Timberlake. Millions of us have enjoyed young artists' gifts of music, dancing, and acting, and we have been amazed by many other famous children born with incredible gifts and talents as they bring us joy, laughter, and maybe even tears. Shirley Temple was dubbed America's Little Miracle by President Franklin D. Roosevelt. This little child raised the spirits of Americans who were struggling through the Great Depression. But is God calling these young people? What are they to do with their gifts and talents? And what are the parents of these incredible kids to do? God certainly wants to use them. He certainly endowed them with these incredible talents. Young artists and their parents must keep their hearts close to the Lord's heart and in deep fellowship with Him if they are to be used by Him and not succumb to the dark sides of success. They are going to be susceptible to all of the difficulties and temptations that come with pride. When we start to think it is about us and not God's gifts to us, the problems begin. When pride takes over your soul, the gift becomes corrupted and an idol is produced in us. Proverbs 3:6 reminds us, "In all your ways acknowledge Him, and He will direct your path." If we stay in close communion with our Creator, a calling can and will be a tremendous blessing to God and to entire nations. God really does call children. Samuel was brought to the temple to be raised up, and he served God and God's people. David, the poet, songwriter, was called to slay Goliath and save God's people. God is calling his artists, and some of them may be your young children. Listen carefully to discern his voice and his will, and let his beauty be seen through their gifts. I invite 10-year-old Gage, who will now share his prayer for all the young artists.
2: Dear Lord, thank you so much for telling your disciples to let the little children come unto you. When you are calling them to Hollywood, Lord, especially please protect them. Watch out for your creative children, whom you've blessed with talent like singing, playing instruments, drawing, painting, and acting. Bless and protect all the young actors and let them find other Christian kids to be friends with. Make their parents wise and teach them to resist temptation. Keep everyone safe while they follow you. Jesus, please keep us close to you and bless all the young artists, writers, directors, and actors. In Jesus' name we pray. Amen.

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Single for the broken past. 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If you're

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1: The mother that gave me up had nothing but gratitude that Elaine Cohen took such good care of me. Now I'm going to cry. I miss her so much. She was the best mother that I could have. You know, the Lord is so good. He's so good. He gave me an English teacher. He told me I was a writer, and I became a writer, not because of my mysterious story, Rhett. That's not why. It was because when I was, when I was 10 years old, and I feel like everything happened when I was 10 years old. When I was 10 years old, I had a revelation. Like the Lord, I don't know if he came to me or how this happened. I just know that I was told, you need to be a writer. That's your job. You're going to be a writer. And I love to read. And my my idol was the Little House on the Prairie writer, Laura Ingalls Wilder. So I was reading her books voraciously all the time.
2: You think you were living vicariously through her life?
1: I lived vicariously through the lives of every book I ever picked up. I didn't have childhood. My childhood was living in the Little House in the Prairie. My childhood was, you know, the Nancy Drew. My childhood was, you know.
2: Now you say that you didn't have a childhood. Now, what do you mean by that?
1: I mean, I was shy. I was in the corner with the book. I just didn't go out there and live.
2: Oh.
1: You know, I had a wonderful family. I loved my family so much. I never wanted to leave them or be without them. In fact, when I started first grade, a little girl, my mother was called to the office because I was making the other children cry, especially this one little girl, talking about how much I miss my mother and my dog and my baby brother and sister at home, you know, and I made her cry and she missed her family too. So I've always been, you know, kind of a loner but
2: you know, you're going to be shocked at this because when I was 13, I remember being our window. We ended up selling the house and living in an apartment complex. And I was with my stepfather, my adopted father. My mother was off with her addiction, she would later be healed of. And I remember I heard all the kids outside playing. The pool was right below my bedroom window. I'm on the second floor. And I could hear them playing. And I was so shy. I'd sit there in the summer and I wouldn't go out to that pool because I was afraid of people. So here's two of us who become on-air personalities. And we both were painfully shy.
1: Yeah, I never wanted this. I was so happy to be behind the scenes and be a writer. And, you know, I worked in the television industry. I was a writer for a couple of Nickelodeon shows. But I was a writer. You know, they would put me on camera sometimes. They would ask me to be an extra because I was, you know, I was young. I looked very young, like a kid. And they would put lots of makeup on me. And that was fine. You want to put lots of makeup on me and pretend I'm, you know, Rockerella, you know, Cinderella's evil sister. That was fine with me. I love to do things like that. And I love to sing and I love to dance. And, you know, and I was gregarious, but only for myself. You know, I was not the kid that was out there at all, except for in school. When I was in school, it seemed like I knew more than other people. So because I was such a reader.
2: Because you're a reader. Readers are leaders. Now, let me ask you this now. You're brought up as a Jew. My niece was brought up in a household, very, very affluent, but social Jews. And people who may not understand this, I had the guy who wrote the book Abraham. He came to my home in number one best-selling author, New York Times best-selling author. And I realized the reason the Jews, his book was called, one of them was called Abraham, is that the Jews survived by being a collective strength. Moish, you're going to be the jeweler. Hey, Bernie, you're going to do this and so on. And they stuck together. And that's how the Jews survived. And that's why they also probably inspire a jealousy among others because they survived by that collective energy. So when you marry outside of Judaism and you're a Jew, you're weakening the foundation. No, make it a Jew, you know. And so you were brought up a Jew. Did you go through bat mitzvah? Did you do that whole thing? Okay,
1: yes.
2: So
1: yeah. Well, actually, interesting how I was brought up. I wasn't brought up like in the Jewish section of town like my mother was and my father was. My parents actually moved us into the suburbs of Pittsburgh. And that was really weird because there were no Jews there. And I was the only Jew in my in school. There was another boy, and he didn't talk about it. No one really knew him or that he was Jewish. I was very proud, and I would educate the other kids in my class about Judaism. And we were conservative to begin with. Then we became Reformed. There's, you know, different. I don't know if you know about the different kinds of Judaism, but anyway. Yes, I had all the education. I went to Hebrew school and Sunday school and bat mitzvah. And well, we called it Hebrew barf school. We hated it, but
2: Hebrew barf school.
1: Everyone who ever went to Hebrew school knows Hebrew barf school is the way that you really call it. Anyway, I was the leader of my Jewish B'nai B'rith, the BBYO. The B'nai B'rith Youth Organization. I was the president of my club. My father was the president of our synagogue. My mother was the president of B'nai B'rith. So, no, we were not just social Jews.
2: Let me ask you this, though. Okay, so you're brought up Jewish. At what age did you get converted to believe in Jesus as your Messiah, Yeshua as your Messiah?
1: So that was 2018. So I guess I was 40-something. I don't know.
2: Oh, really? That late in life? I was 29 years of age. I thought Jesus was a bunch of hooey, and I was into Eastern religions. And at the age of 14, I read an autobiography of a yogi, Sajidananda. And at 16, I went up to Boston and got inducted into transcendental meditation. But I was out in the woods, and I had a light descend upon me. I didn't even know in the scriptures it says, beware of the devil, because he comes as a light. A deceptive light. And I didn't even know that, but I knew whatever this was, it wasn't good. And I stopped that whole thing of that Eastern religion stuff. And then it would be at the age of, I would still pray to God, and I'd still have little interventions because I think I was ordained to be his from the beginning of time or before time. But at 29, then I had this radical experience in my living room with belief. I said, okay, I'll take a chance that you died and all this stuff. And anyway, so how did you in your 40s? I mean, usually you're pretty rock solid in your beliefs and your foundation. That takes a lot for somebody to get converted when they're 40.
1: I was in my 50s. No, I was in my 50s. I guess I was 53. Yeah, 2018.
2: What happened?
1: So I was, I became a show host, as you know, on Facebook. I started doing this show called The Beach Report. And
2: Huge following. Amazing. Huge following,
1: right? And this is like right before COVID. I started to notice that a lot of crazy stuff was going on. And especially with the social media, you know, people were looking for answers. They were trying to figure out what was wrong. President Trump had been elected. And I know we don't want to get into politics too much. However, I started to educate people about things in the world that I didn't know about either. So I was just started reading things, and some of the books that I read would refer to revelations and end times and stuff like that. And I was like, what is this? What is all this stuff? And a lot of my followers are very religious and follow Christ. And they would kind of explain things to me too. Like I was educating them and they were educating me. And I kept reading all this stuff. And one day, one of my followers, her name is Trish, and Trish actually helps people when they're dying, if they haven't accepted Christ, to accept Christ before they die. And so she would tell me these stories, and I just loved listening to them. And one day I just thought about it, and I said, hey, Trish, can you baptize somebody? Can you become a believer and get baptized like in the ocean? And she was like, what are you saying? I said, can you do this for me? And she was like, let's go. So we went to the ocean. I had all of my followers were, I did a live show of it and showed them all what I was doing, and Trish baptized
2: me.
1: Okay,
2: so why? What put you over the edge that you would go against, you know, traditional Judaism and believe in Jesus as Messiah?
1: Because I had learned that everything I was reading now, I was being taught that everything was a lie, and we were being deceived in so many ways. And as a Jew, I thought, wow, I'm being deceived in ways that I cannot even comprehend, because like you said, I was in my 50s and I was a very devout Jew, and always I raised my children in the synagogue. You know, I never shirked those responsibilities. And it's all because I was adopted, because God chose me, if you will, chosen as chosen can be, you know, to be adopted and brought into the Jewish religion. You don't question that. I didn't question it. I was like, well, God must really love me to, you know, put me through all this. And then he opened my eyes and he said to me, in not so many words, but Jesus is the Lord and he is your savior. And you have not really looked at his story, because I never read the New Testament. I wasn't supposed to read it. I was told not to. I was told to stay away from those crazy messianic Jews. They don't know what they're talking about. They're sacrilege. You know, it was bad stuff about them. I remember a man in our synagogue. He was a father of one of my dearest friends, and he was the president of our synagogue, and he became messianic, and everybody was like, wow, Mr. Fink is crazy. You know, that was what we were told. And so here I am in 2018, and I'm just like, all I want to do is hug Jesus, and I'm talking to Jesus every day. And it's not like I hadn't done that before, because I had. I always felt that I knew that my mother was Christian. In fact, one of the things that she said to me when I met her was that it's very weird. The weirdest thing about you to me is that you're Jewish. And I looked at her like, well, you did that. You're the one that gave me to the Jews. Why are you surprised? Yeah. But it was kind of funny. But I've always felt that hand on my shoulder, getting back to being raised Jewish. Now, I was raised in the suburbs. And the synagogue that my parents went to, we didn't even have a building. We were just a group of ragtag Jews in the suburbs. And we were going to like the little churches for our high holidays. And we did our Sunday school in a Catholic girls' school.
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0: 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It's a new day.

Heavenly Father, as we think about the people all over the world that are in need of the gospel, Father, in the mighty name of Jesus, we release right now an apostolic anointing on the young men and women. And Lord God, we pray that you would move in their hearts and make them mighty men and women of God. Lord, that you would reveal in every one of us right now the reality of heaven, the reality of hell, the finality of heaven, the finality of hell, the joy of heaven, and the needless suffering of hell. Father, in the name of Jesus, we accept the command to go into every nation and communicate your word. And Father, in the mighty name of Jesus, we pray that you would pour out a fresh, new spirit, Lord God, on every one of us, so that we can go where your word has never gone before, so that we can encourage people, so that we can train people, so that we can disciple people, so that we can communicate the life of your spirit and the joy of your word. Oh, Father, in the name of Jesus, give us children, give us disciples, give us followers of

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This is Donna True with True Reflections on Aging with Grace. Listen as I share a very important point with you concerning critical issues of the aging experience. Are you a caregiver for someone whose memory is changing? We will have lots of tips for you that may make your daily life easier. Rule number one is summed up as, do not argue. Here's an example. You and your spouse have been going to the same restaurant for years, but yesterday when you arrived, your spouse said, "Oh, I've never been here before." You are quite surprised, and being in the real world, you promptly corrected them and said, "Of course you have been here before. We've been coming here for 10 years. Your spouse gets upset, they do not believe you, and dinner is ruined. Please rethink your response. You are trying to bring them into the real world, but that is not their world. Ask yourself, does it matter that they think we have never been here before? A response that helps them save face as well as keeps your blood pressure down would be something like, "I'm sure we're going to have a great meal here tonight." Think about this. Do you want to be right or do you want to be happy? As long as there are no safety issues involved, go with the flow. Did I say something today that got your attention? I'm Donna True, and I can be reached at 772-223-7800, Council on Aging of Martin County at the Kane Center. That's 772-223-7800.

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From the heart of the Florida Everglades, this is the Consider His Word radio program. Today we want to encourage you to consider what God says in His Word, the Bible. I'm Pastor Arlen Payne, inviting you to join us as we open the Scripture together and consider His Word.

Welcome to Consider His Word. Today we're going to be in Matthew chapter 18, the Gospel of Matthew chapter 18. And so if you have access to a Bible, I realize you may be driving and can't especially grab a hold of a Bible, but if you can, pick one up, open it up to Matthew 18 and join us as we consider His Word today. Very quickly, I want to remind you about our little prayer journals. These are just notebooks that you can slide into a shirt pocket or into a purse or Bible case or something like that. A place where you can write down prayer requests and then mark them off as God answers those prayer requests. And you have a documentation of those answered prayers. You know, He promised He would answer. Jeremiah 33:3, call unto me and I will answer thee and show you great and mighty things that you know not of. And so you can keep track of those in these little prayer journals. Now, they're absolutely free. We're not going to add you to a mailing list. We're not going to try to call you or try to beg you for money. You simply request the prayer journals and we'll send one to you. You pray for us and that's it. There are three ways you can request a prayer journal. One is through the website at considerhisword.org. There's a link there that says contact us. 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Thirdly, as many do, you can just simply write to us at Consider His Word Ministries, 30550 Josie Billy Highway, Box 40, Clewiston, Florida, 33440. Let me give that to you one more time. Consider His Word Ministries, 30550 Josie Billy Highway, Box 40, Clewiston, Florida, 33440. We look forward to hearing from you. Now, I want to remind you about the announcement that we made last week and make the offer again. Maybe you didn't hear about this announcement. We have begun something new, and this is new to us. And actually, it came by request. As I travel around and speak in different churches, especially around South Florida, I had several people approach me and ask me about doing a Bible study on Zoom, a place where they can come and we can sit in together and discuss the scripture, go in a little bit more depth than we're able to on this program. And so we started a Zoom Bible study. I can't hardly believe I'm saying that. Zoom Bible study. We've been studying in the book of James. The study has already started, but you can jump in anytime. The only way that you can get to it is if you'll send me an email, and I'm going to give you the address here in a moment. Send me an email. We'll send you an invitation and the link to be able to join us on Monday afternoons at 1 p.m. Eastern time so that you can sit in with us on this Bible study. We've been having a great time studying in the book of James. So send me an email at considerhiswordradio@gmail.com. Again, considerhiswordradio@gmail.com. Just say you'd like to join in with the Bible study. We'll add you to our list, and we'll send you the invitation and the link where you can sit in with us on Monday afternoons. We'd love to have you come and study with us in the Scripture. Matthew 18. It's a passage of Scripture that paints an incredible picture of how Jesus loved us and why He came to this earth, why He came to save us. But again, reading in verse 11, this is Matthew 18, verse 11, says, "For the Son of Man is come to save that which was lost. How think ye? If a man have 100 sheep, and one of them be gone astray, doth he not leave the 99 and goeth into the mountains and seeketh that which is gone astray? And if so be that he find it, verily I say unto you that he rejoices more than the sheep than of the 99 which went not astray. Even so it is not the will of your Father which is in heaven that one of these little ones should perish." The Bible is very clear about why Jesus came. He did not come just to be a teacher, although He was a great teacher.
Some said he was a philosopher, but he is much more than a philosopher. Some thought he came to be a political leader. But the Bible is very clear. He came to save us from our sin. This, remember, when Jesus was born, actually before he was born, when the angel came to Joseph and told Joseph, and she shall bring forth a son, and thou shalt call his name Jesus, for he shall save his people from their sin. Here in Matthew 18:11, again it's stated very plainly, very succinctly, the Son of Man has come to save that which was lost. He came to save us. He came to give us eternal life. Save us from what? Save us from our own sin. You see, when Adam sinned into the garden, death, sin, entered into the world. And now because of that sin, we must face death. The Bible says the wages of sin is death. It is a separation, eternal separation from God. That passage goes on to say, but the gift of God is eternal life through Jesus Christ our Lord. You see, he came to save us. We saw this illustrated when Jesus called Matthew. We go over to Mark chapter 2 for just a second. I'll give you a moment to turn over there. Mark chapter 2. And there, when Jesus came to Mark and, came to Matthew and called him, I got Matthew and Mark all confused here. So we're going into the book of Mark, chapter 2. I'm going to read verse 14. It says, and as he passed by, he saw Levi, that would be Matthew, the son of Alphaeus, sitting at the receipt of custom, and said to him, follow me. And he arose and followed him. And it came to pass, as Jesus sat at meat in his house, many publicans and sinners sat also together with Jesus at his disciples. For there were many, and they followed him. And when the scribes and Pharisees saw him eat with the publicans and sinners, they said to his disciples, how is it that he eateth and drinketh with publicans and sinners? When Jesus heard it, he said to them, they that are whole have no need of a physician, but they that are sick. I came not to call the righteous, but sinners to repentance. He did not come for those who were full of their own self-righteousness. He had gone to Matthew and simply said, follow me. And Matthew invited him over to his house. I think there Matthew gathered all of his friends together, his non-religious friends that were there. But there also the religious crowd that was there, and they were watching. And to them it was amazing that Jesus would sit down with people that they would hardly even acknowledge on the street because they thought they were so much better than them in their own self-righteousness. And they said, how is it that he sits down and eats with all of these sinners? How is it that he can sit down with that crowd? And when Jesus heard it, he told them, those that are whole, those that are well, don't need the doctor, but those that are sick. He said, I came not to call the righteous, but sinners to repentance. You don't need the doctor when you're well, but you need him when you're sick. And sinners need a savior. In our own self-righteousness, when we fail to acknowledge our own sin, we don't see that need. When we realize that without Christ, we are condemned in our own sin, we need that Savior. And that's why he came, when he died on the cross for our sin. And so Jesus came and talked about seeking the lost. He posed a question. He said, what do you think? Going back to our text back in Matthew, he said, what do you think? If a man have 100 sheep and one of them's gone astray, does he not leave the 99 and goes to the mountains and seeketh that which is gone astray? He said, the Son of Man came to seek and save that which is lost. The answer is obviously yes. Isaiah 53:6 says, all we like sheep have gone astray. We've turned everyone to his own way, and the Lord has laid on him the iniquity of us all. He came to rescue us, to save us from destruction and from condemnation. Without him, there is no other hope. Well, people put their hope in all kinds of things, and
and fate and karma, whatever that is. But you see, it's only faith in the Lord Jesus Christ that's going to save your soul. Now, there were 99 there that were saved. No worries there. But he came to seek us. He came to seek that one that needed him most. He came to seek and to save that which was lost. And I'll tell you this, I'll put it very bluntly and very plainly, that if you don't know Christ as your own Savior, you are lost. You are bound for hell. That's the truth of it. And your only hope is by putting your faith and trust in the Lord Jesus Christ to save your soul from hell, to believe him. All through the Scripture, John 3:16, for God so loved the world that he gave his only begotten Son, that whosoever believeth in him should not perish, but have everlasting life. It comes down to what you believe, not what you do. It's not by works. It's by faith are you saved, the Bible says. And when Jesus came, he not only came to save us, but he came to seek us. And he's seeking you today if you've never trusted him. And when that sheep is found, when that lost soul comes to the Lord Jesus Christ, there is a great celebration. We go back to Matthew 18, verse 13. He said, and if so be that he find it, verily I say unto you, he rejoices more than the sheep than of the 99 which had not gone astray. Even so, it's not the will of your Father which is in heaven that one of these little ones should perish. These little ones, in the context of when they had been brought children to him. And so when that sheep is found, there's great, great celebration, great rejoicing when that soul has been saved. Luke says it this way. He said, I say unto you that likewise joy shall be in heaven over one sinner that repenteth more than over 99 just persons which need no repentance. He said there'll be joy in heaven. And he invites us to rejoice with him. He said, I say unto you that likewise joy shall be in heaven over one sinner. Joy in heaven. You see, here's the thing. I was that lost sheep. I was the one that had gone astray. I was the one that needed a Savior. And he came looking for me. He's seeking you. Will you trust him? Thanks for listening today. God bless you. Consider.

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1: This is the Phyllis Schlafly Report, a daily look at the significant issues of our time from an experienced conservative perspective. 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Now, from the Phyllis Schlafly Center Studios, here's Ryan Haidt.
2: We have long said the abortion movement is not about freedom, it's about control. Well, a newly published essay in a prestigious academic journal has now made that case more explicitly than we ever could. In the April edition of Ethics, a philosophy journal published by the University of Chicago, two academics, a PhD candidate and her professor at the University of British Columbia, have written a 31-page argument for forced abortion on underage girls. You heard that right. Not suggested, not encouraged, forced. They acknowledge that enforcing this might require, in their own words, sedation or physical restraint, which could be traumatizing, but it's justified as a last resort to provide what they call adequate care. So much for my body, my choice. Their argument rests on three assumptions, none of which are examined honestly. First, that abortion is an uncontested good. Second, that pregnancy in a minor is always harmful and always the result of rape. They never once acknowledge the reality of consensual relationships between teenagers close in age because that would undermine their victim narrative. And third, that young women lack the maturity to make the right decision, so the decision must be made for them. They even anticipate the objection that a young woman might feel love for her unborn child and want to be a mother. Their response? Well, that maternal instinct is a problem to be overcome. There is a contradiction, however, that these scholars cannot escape. The same academic worldview that insists children have the autonomy to consent to irreversible gender surgeries and cross-sex hormones now tells us that a young woman cannot be trusted to decide whether to continue her own pregnancy? That inconsistency is not accidental. The agenda is consistent. Undermine parental authority, override natural instinct, and place the power of life and death in the hands of the state and the medical elites. Forced abortion is no longer a fringe idea buried in a radical pamphlet. This was published in one of the most respected philosophy journals in the country. This is exactly where the culture of death leads. It does not stop at convenience or choice. It moves step by step toward compulsion. We must keep speaking the truth. Every life is worth defending. Will you stay engaged with us in this cultural fight? Get in touch with us at phyllisschlafly.com. Again, that's phyllisschlafly.com. And join us next time for the Phyllis Schlafly Report.
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6: 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I'm Karen Hubbard. 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I'm Karen Hubbard. And this is the Good News Station, WCNO.

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0: 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Welcome to the show and your host, Paul Neeson.
1: Hello, everybody. This is Paul Neeson with Torah Life Ministries. Thank you for joining me on the show today and listening to this message. I have a website, Torah Life Ministries, and Torah is the first five books of the Bible. Many Christians often ask me where they can get a copy of the Torah, and I say simply open up your Bible to the beginning, starting in Genesis. And many people think that's a Jewish word or a Jewish book. It is a Hebrew word meaning instructions or guidelines of our Creator. The problem is, folks, that this word often gets mistranslated as law. And when you translate it to law, it gets mixed up with the law of Yeshua. The one you call Jesus is often referring to in the scripture. The man-made law of the Pharisees that Yeshua came to do away with. Not the Torah or the guidelines and instructions of our Creator. And today I'm going to talk on the show about the Torah and the importance of it. Because every single person in scripture who was righteous because they desired to follow the right way of living according to our Creator. Even Messiah himself is known as the living Torah because he was the only one to live it perfectly. So when we hear the word Torah, we can't get mixed on this, understand the word law or the word Torah. So I want you to understand this if you're listening and you never heard this before, the difference between these two. One of the things I often say in my ministry is the Torah is the foundation of all scripture. The Torah is the foundation of the Bible. Because what it is a foundation is something that our house is built upon. And scripture gives a great example, and anyone that knows about building gives a great example. If the foundation is solid, what's built on top of that foundation is going to be the strongest. Guidelines and instructions of our Creator is the foundation of the Bible. So recently somebody would say to me, somebody emailed me and said, isn't Yeshua our Messiah that foundation? And, you know, you could look at him as a foundation, but the foundation that he clung to was the instructions of our Creator. The reason he was sinless and the reason we know he was sinless is because we knew what sin was by understanding the Torah, the guidelines and instructions. Again, folks, he was a living Torah and he came and he carried that out by acting it out. And he set people towards looking towards it to carry it out. Somewhere along the line, Christianity of man has gotten something wrong where they say we are no longer instructed to keep the Torah. In fact, they'll go ahead and say, well, the Torah was never meant for us believers. The Torah was meant for a small group of people called Israel. And a lot of Christians are deceived to believe that they don't no longer need to keep, or they never needed to keep the Torah because they are not Israel. First of all, anyone who claims that Yeshua, the one you call Jesus, is the Messiah and the Savior, you now become part of the Commonwealth of Israel. And you are required to do what Israel is required to do. A great example is the children that came out of the desert in Egypt. When the Israelites came out, a bunch of Egyptian people came out with them. Those Egyptian people now became part of the Commonwealth of Israel, and they were required as they were traveling with Israel to do what was commanded for Israel. They weren't allowed to do something different. They weren't allowed to do it the way they were. No, they had to do it according to this way because they are part of the Commonwealth of Israel. So if you are a believer in Yeshua, which many people use the term Christian, you are part of the Commonwealth of Israel and you are required to follow the Torah. Now, let's stop using the word Torah for a moment, and let's start using a different word. Now, if I use the word law and I say, well, you're required to follow the law, of course, many Christians would say, well, we're no longer under the law. And there's even a motto that would say, a law versus grace. We have grace. We don't need the law. And now, if we change that word law, or we use the proper context of that word law, and instead say, the guidelines and instructions of our Creator that was given to His chosen people. And if you believe in Yeshua the Messiah, you are now one of those chosen people. And as one of those chosen people, you've made a vow and a covenant to follow Yeshua the Messiah, the one you call Jesus, And Jesus told people to listen to his Father. We need to listen to, and his Father gave us, I'm going to use this phrase, the guidelines and instructions to bless our life. Okay? So instead of using the word Torah, instead of using the word law, use what did our Creator give us? He gave us the guidelines and the instructions so your life can be blessed. It's that simple, folks. The church today has really gotten off track, and many people have gotten off track. The guidelines and instructions of our Creator is the foundation of everything that should dictate our lives. And if somebody says, well, Yeshua is that rock and that's foundation, well, Yeshua pointed us to the guidelines and instructions of his Father. So we follow them and live by them. So when you hear the word law from now on, you have to understand there's two different laws. There is a law that Yeshua, the Messiah, came to do away with. And that is the Pharisees' law that added to the word. It says in Deuteronomy, do not add or take away, but keep my guidelines and instructions. Do not add or take away, but keep them. So that's what Yeshua had a problem with. For example, you take the Sabbath, which was a guideline and instruction of our Creator to bless us. Remember, instead of saying law, instead of saying Torah, let's say guidelines and instructions to bless us, okay? And just remember, though, if you're blessed for being obedient to it, then the opposite of a blessing is a curse. And then there's a curse for not being obedient to it. And as we hear that and we think about that, and we think about the foundation of all Scripture, and we see Yeshua, so the example is the Sabbath. So let's go back to the Sabbath example. We see the Pharisees and sages said you're breaking the Sabbath. Well, we know Messiah couldn't break any commandments. He was perfect and he couldn't sin. So he said, no, I'm breaking your man-made fence and tradition of what you turn the commandment into, but I'm not breaking the commandment. The fourth commandment is to observe the Sabbath day and keep it holy. Nowhere does it say that you know, you can't do this, and this. Well, it's the Pharisees, the man-made laws of the Pharisees that made that up. So Yeshua knew the truth. But he never told, Yeshua never said, we don't need to keep the Sabbath. Yeshua just rebuked them for the way they were telling him how to keep it, which was wrong. But the Word talks about, all over the Word it talks about keeping the fourth commandment and all the commandments of our Creator. See, the average Christian will say, well, we keep the Ten Commandments, but what happened to that fourth one? They don't do anything with that one. So let's look at this word foundation of Scripture. In Psalms 111:10, it says, fear of Yahweh, that's our Creator name. So fear of Yahweh is the foundation of true wisdom. Fear of Yahweh is the foundation of true wisdom. It goes on to say, all who obey his commandments will grow in wisdom. Praise him forever. So that's Psalms 111:10. I'll read it again. Fear of Yahweh is the foundation of true wisdom. All who obey in his commandments will grow in wisdom. Praise him forever. Now, I'm going to read that same verse in a different translation so you can kind of get a good idea of what they're covering here. And remember, the word of the foundation is in there. But let's look at another translation when it says, fear of Yahweh is the beginning of wisdom, a good understanding to all those who are practicing them. His praise is standing forever. So we got those two verses right there. So we got again, a fear of Yahweh is the foundation of true wisdom. All who obey his commandments will grow in wisdom. Praise him forever. And then we have the fear of Yahweh is the beginning of wisdom. So we have beginning and we have foundation. So two little different words there, but we get the point that nothing can happen without the fear of our wonderful Creator. So to think you can accomplish anything in life without fearing our Creator is stupidity. It's not wisdom. But it's wisdom to know fear of the Creator is the beginning and the foundation of anything. Then it goes on to say, all who obey his commandments will grow in wisdom. It's right there in your own scriptures, Psalms 111:10. All who obey his commandments will grow in wisdom. And this other translation says, a good understanding to all those who are practicing them. And then it goes on to continue, his praise is standing forever, or praise him forever. So we understand and we get this now that all who obey his commandments are all who practice them, put them into practice. Well, his commandments, what are they? Let's even take the word commandments out of it. Let's take the word Torah out of it, and let's take the word law out of it. Let's say it this way. All who obey or keep his guidelines and instructions that he gave to bless us will grow in wisdom. Praise him forever. Remember, whenever you see the word law, and it's not the man-made law Yeshua came to do away with, but the law found in the original covenant that our Creator gave us, or the word Torah, or even the word commandments, or even the word statutes, change that with the phrase, the guidelines and instructions that our Creator gave us to bless us. And continue to reading and you'll get a much clearer understanding of what the scriptures are telling us. So, this is the beginning and this is the foundation to know this. Praise Him forever. Hallelujah. Now we go to Psalms 89:14. And in Psalms 89:14 it says, righteousness and justice are the foundation, again we got that word, foundation of your throne. Unfailing love and truth walk before you as attendants. And we can look at this same scripture in another translation, Psalms 89:14, and it says, justice and righteousness are your throne's foundation. Mercy and truth go before your face. But we see the foundation again. And what is he calling the foundation? Righteousness and justice. Righteousness means doing what is right according to our Creator's guidelines and instructions. Doing what is right, that's where we get the word righteous from. Righteous would be being obedient to the guidelines and instructions he gave us to bless us. Do you get it? See, we're only saved by the blood of Messiah. We can't work our way to heaven. There's no way to be saved other than by the blood of Messiah and proclaiming Yeshua as Messiah. You know, that's not in question here. Judgment of that does not come by any man. It comes by our Creator. But we are, as fellow believers, to judge each other on all other issues of our acts and the way we're living, to lift us up and not tear us down. And when it talks about righteousness and it talks about justice being a foundation of his throne, so you got the word righteous. What righteousness is, living the right way according to his guidelines and instructions to bless us. So I know the question on a lot of people's mind is, well, you keep saying to bless us. What do you mean to bless us? See, that's what the commandments or the Torah or the guidelines and instructions, or some people even refer to it as the schoolmaster. This is one of the reasons why we have it, so we could be blessed and not be cursed. You see, the Bible is a book of opposites. You have life versus death, good versus evil, and blessing versus curses. So when we talk about these things, we think about blessings, and we could may think about riches of this world and no troubles in this world. No, that's not what our Creator is referring to. You know, when we think about the greatest blessing that our Creator gives us, when you pray, and you better be praying if you call yourself a believer, when you pray and you're righteous and living according to our Creator's word, it says you have his ear. He is now hearing you. He is listening to your prayer. He is taking your request. And it says that that is the greatest blessing that we could have, that our Creator would stop everything and listen to our prayer. And then we look at the opposite side of that. You know, we look at the curse. It says in the scripture, I do not hear the prayers of the wicked. I love the prayers of the righteous, but I detest the prayers of the wicked. I shut my ear to them. This is serious, folks, because if you call yourself a believer, are you living righteously according to the guidelines and instructions that our Creator gave us to bless us? Or are you deceived to follow a different doctrine than what the scriptures say? Are you to the belief that these guidelines and instructions to bless us was nailed to a cross? Or these guidelines and instructions to bless us was done away with? Or these guidelines and instructions to bless us were replaced with something else? No. These guidelines and instructions were told to be taken off paper and put on our hearts. And when it was told that, it wasn't said that, and it was to be changed. No, it's to be put on our hearts so we know it and we lived it and we understood it. That's what we got to do. We got to live it and understand it. So we're not doing it for blessings. We're doing it because this is what he wanted us to do. You know, it talks about rebellion in just life. And when you rebel against our Creator's instructions, you're on your own. He says in his word, I know the plans I have for you. They are for good and not disaster, to give you a future and give you a hope. That's his plan for us, a future and a hope. When we do it our way, we're on our own. Last I checked, God is smarter than we are. So we want to follow his plan. 2 Timothy 2:19 says, but God's truth stands firm like a foundation stone with this inscription, Yahweh knows those who are his, and all who belong to Yahweh must turn away from evil. Do you understand that and hear that, folks? It says, Yahweh's truth stands firm like a foundation stone with this inscription, Yahweh knows those who are his, and all who belong to Yahweh must turn away from evil. So now we think about, well, what is evil according to scriptures? Well, evil is sin. What is sin? Sin is transgression of the guidelines and instructions that our Creator gave us to bless us. Transgression of the law. Not fulfilling the commandments. That's what we got to focus on. Understanding we have to turn away from evil. To turn means to repent. That's what it means, to turn. It means repent. So this is basically saying you must repent. And that's why it says in the scripture, repent and accept Yeshua. You know, we must turn away from evil. We must repent. And our heart must change to love the things he loves and hate the things he hates. Turning away from evil, repenting. Now ask yourself if you're listening to this. Are you truly following the guidelines and instructions that our Creator gave us to bless us? Do you even know what they are? Has your church or a Christian message you heard told you that they are no longer for us, or they were never for us, or there are instructions we can't keep? We can't possibly keep them, so we shouldn't be trying. Have you been told that Yeshua's mercy and grace will cover you for being disobedient to our Creator? Instructions and guidelines? We need to really think about this, because this is serious, folks. You know, we want to store up our treasure in heaven, but we need to be blessed so he hears our prayers. And he's only going to hear them if we're righteous to him. We look at the books and the scriptures where the people were, and judges, the people, every, and all over the scriptures.

And you know what? You might not have heard this. You might not have knew this before, but before doesn't matter. Yesterday doesn't matter. What matters is right now. Now you're hearing this. Now you know this. What are you going to do? Are you going to continue to say, I don't need to follow the guidelines and instructions that our Creator gave me to bless me? Are you going to continue to say that I'm not under the law? Are you going to continue to say that the commandments are not for me, they're for somebody else? They were replaced with new commandments or something like that? No. Or are you ready to say that this is what Yeshua Messiah said? If you love me, you will keep my commandments. And nowhere in the Bible does it says they were changed. And you have the perfect example of the followers of Yeshua in the first century keeping the commandments. If Yeshua said somewhere or somehow they would change, why were they still doing their best to keep the commandments? Because they knew the foundation, they knew what it was, and they knew who gave it, and they wanted to follow and they wanted to be blessed. And this is the foundation of everything. You know, it says in Timothy, all scripture is profitable for man. All scripture is profitable for man. You know, when that was written, there was no New Testament. He was talking about the original covenant, the Old Testament. And he was referring to the Torah, the guidelines and instructions that Yeshua HaMessiah read in the synagogue every week. So these instructions and guidelines, this is our lifeline. This is what we need to know. So we need to really check ourselves before we wreck ourselves and find out, well, why isn't the Christian church teaching this? And why are they teaching that we no longer need to follow these things or do these things? Well, scripture is very clear, and it talks about the deception of people today and how people go astray. But the righteous, their eyes will be open. And now they're the ones that will pick that narrow road. You know, Matthew, it talks about a wide path and a narrow path that leads to a narrow gate. Well, that narrow gate is Messiah, Yeshua, the one you call Jesus. And that narrow road to get to that gate is Torah. It's the guidelines and instructions that very few will find. That's what it says. Very few will find it. And it's going to lead to Yeshua the Messiah. Are you saying you need to do works to be saved? No, we're only saved by confession and truly feeling in our heart that Yeshua is Messiah and going on blind faith of that and believing that and knowing that. However, if that's true and that's what you really believe, and you're listening to the message I'm telling you right now, which comes from Scripture, you should have a strong desire to read your Bible, to find out what the instructions and guidelines of my Creator are to bless me, and what those blessings are, and how I could share those blessings with others, and how I could repent for living against those guidelines and instructions that my Creator gave me to bless me for all these years, and how things would start to make so much more sense and look so much clearer once I realized that the one who formed me in the womb before I was born, who knew every hair on my head, gave me a book that includes guidelines and instructions of how to live my life so I can be tremendously blessed. And every time I pray, to know he's hearing from me, I have his ear, I have his attention. And this book is filled with these guidelines and instructions. And to carry them out, my Messiah says my yoke will be easy. Because I've done away with the man-made traditional law of the Pharisees that was adding to the word. That's what you have. You have them adding to the word, creating an extra burden. But then again, today you have the deception of the church deleting from the word, taking away from the word, trying to get rid of the word. Oh, you don't need to look at that. We got this. No. No, you have to ask yourself, why is this happening? And what can you do about it? And how can you get these blessings? Follow the Messiah, Yeshua, who lived out these guidelines and instructions known as the Torah. Folks, I know it's a lot for you to grasp, but I promise you, this is what the Word says, and it's not even about what I think. It's about go to your Word and read your Word for yourself and stop taking the traditional Christianity view on these particular topics and start taking the biblical view on these topics. The man-made system of Christianity today stems from the Catholic Church, and many of that stems from things that have nothing to do with the Bible. You know, it's not about labeling yourself anything but a follower of Yeshua the Messiah, a follower of Yeshua, the one you call Jesus. And if you're following him, you're going to do what he said to do. And nowhere in his book

0: in his words did he say, well, now follow me, so you no longer need to follow my Father's commandments. No, it says, those that love me will keep the commandments. Now, can we? Can we keep them 100% perfect? No, but that's where his grace and mercy comes in. Not using Yeshua's blood as an excuse to live a life of sin, but no, striving for perfection and keeping his guidelines and instructions that will bless us. And when we miss the mark and when we don't get it, his mercy and grace will cover us because he sees our dedication. He sees our heart and he knows we want to do this. When he hears us repent, that brings joy to him. He knows our heart is into this. When we mess up and we walk away like it was no big deal, that's a whole nother story. It says in the scriptures, there's no sacrifice for intentional sin. So we need to know what sin is. You need to ask yourself, what is sin? Transgression of the guidelines and instructions that our Creator gave us to bless us. It can all be changed. James 4:17 says, to know good and not do it to him it is sin. Now you know what good is. Good is the Torah, the laws, the guidelines and instructions of our Creator that he gave us to bless us. And bad is not keeping them. Just go ahead and make yourself a list of some of the commandments or any of the commandments. Write down every commandment you know. You know, and then think there's over 613. And how many do you know? I'm going to say that again. Write down every commandment of the Bible that you know. I'm not saying that you understand. I'm not saying that's applicable to you because they're not all applicable to us. I'm not a farmer, so I can't do the laws that are applicable to farmers. I'm not a woman. I can't do the laws that are applicable to a woman. But I am a man, and there's many laws that are applicable to me today. And don't tell me you don't want to be under law. When you travel around, there's more laws by your local government than there are in the Bible, but you don't have any problem following those. So write down every commandment or blessing or whatever you want to call it. Write it down. How many do you know? And think about there's 600, over 600. Over 600. And how many do you know? Does something sound wrong with that, folks? Ask that to your pastor. How many commandments do you know? Maybe they'll get through the first 10. Maybe. That's just 10 of 600. But Yeshua says, my yoke is not difficult, folks. And we don't have to keep them all, but we do have to strive our best to understand, at least know what they are. You know, that's what a schoolmaster does. He teaches. So, my website talks about this with many videos, TorahLifeMinistries.org. Every Friday night, we have live fellowship at 10 p.m. Eastern Time on that website and also on my YouTube channel, Torah Life Ministries. So I encourage you to go there. 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You can contact me through the website and understand that we have a great opportunity to be blessed. And he says, if you follow me, if you listen to my words, all will be well with you. How many of you listening want all to be well with you? You have that opportunity. And when you think about people, things aren't well with them. Think about, are they following the guidelines and instructions of our Creator? Think about that. Do they even know what they are? Think about this. Are you? Do you know what they are? Get in the Word, folks. Hallelujah. Hallelujah. Contact me if you have any questions, anybody. And thank you. Check out my ministry page, TorahLifeMinistries.org. Until then, everybody, have a blessed day. And just read your word. 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
1: The mother that gave me up had nothing but gratitude that Elaine Cohen took such good care of me. Now I'm going to cry. I miss her so much. She was the best mother that I could have. You know, the Lord is so good. He's so good. He gave me an English teacher. He told me I was a writer, and I became a writer, not because of my mysterious story, Rhett. That's not why. It's because when I was 10 years old, and I feel like everything happened when I was 10 years old. When I was 10 years old, I had a revelation. Like the Lord, I don't know if he came to me or how this happened. I just know that I was told, you need to be a writer. That's your job. You're going to be a writer. And I love to read. And my idol was the Little House on the Prairie writer, Laura Ingalls Wilder. So I was reading her books voraciously all the time.
2: You think you were living vicariously through her life?
1: I lived vicariously through the lives of every book I ever picked up. I didn't have childhood. My childhood was living in the Little House in the Prairie. My childhood was, the Nancy Drew. My childhood was, you know.
2: Now you say that you didn't have a childhood. Now, what do you mean by that?
1: I mean, I was shy. I was in the corner with the book. I just didn't go out there and live.
2: Oh.
1: You know, I had a wonderful family. I loved my family so much. I never wanted to leave them or be without them. In fact, when I started first grade, a little girl, my mother was called to the office because I was making the other children cry, especially this one little girl, talking about how much I miss my mother and my dog and my baby brother and sister at home, you know, and I made her cry and she missed her family too. So I've always been, you know, kind of a loner
2: You're going to be shocked at this, because when I was 13, I remember being our window. We ended up selling the house and living in an apartment complex. And I was with my stepfather, my adopted father. My mother was off with her addiction, which she would later be healed of. And I remember I heard all the kids outside playing. The pool was right below my bedroom window. I'm on the second floor. And I could hear them playing. And I was so shy. I'd sit there in the summer and I wouldn't go out to that pool because I was afraid of people. So here's two of us who become on-air personalities, and we both were painfully shy.
1: Yeah, I never wanted this. I was so happy to be behind the scenes and be a writer. And, you know, I worked in the television industry. I was a writer for a couple of Nickelodeon shows, but I was a writer. You know, they would put me on camera sometimes. They would ask me to be an extra because I was, you know, I was young. I looked very young, like a kid. And they would put lots of makeup on me. And that was fine. You want to put lots of makeup on me and pretend I'm, you know, Rockerella, you know, Cinderella's evil sister. That was fine with me. I love to do things like that. And I love to sing and I love to dance. And, you know, and I was gregarious, but only for myself. You know, I was not the kid that was out there at all, except for in school. When I was in school, it seemed like I knew more than other people. So because I was such a reader.
2: Because you're a reader. Readers are leaders. Now, let me ask you this now. You're brought up as a Jew. Were you just now? My niece was brought up in a household very, very affluent, but social Jews. And people who may not understand this, I had the guy who wrote the book Abraham. He came to my home in number one best-selling author, New York Times best-selling author. And I realized the reason the Jews, his book was called, one of them was called Abraham, is that the Jews survived by being a collective strength. Moish, you're going to be the jeweler. Hey, Bernie, you're going to do this, and so on. And they stuck together. And that's how the Jews survived. And that's why they also probably inspire a jealousy among others, because they survive by that collective energy. So when you marry outside of Judaism and you're a Jew, you're weakening the foundation. No, make it a Jew, you know. So you were brought up a Jew. Did you go through bat mitzvah? Did you do that whole thing?
1: Okay, yes. So yeah. Well, actually, interesting how I was brought up. I wasn't brought up like in the Jewish section of town like my mother was and my father was. My parents actually moved us into the suburbs of Pittsburgh. And that was really weird because there were no Jews there. And I was the only Jew in school. There was another boy and he didn't talk about it. No one really knew him or that he was Jewish. I was very proud and I would educate the other kids in my class about Judaism. And we were conservative to begin with. Then we became Reformed. There's, you know, different. I don't know if you know about the different kinds of Judaism. But anyway, yes, I had all the education. I went to Hebrew school and Sunday school and bat mitzvah. And well, we called it Hebrew barf school. We hated it, but
2: Hebrew barf school.
1: Everyone who ever went to Hebrew school knows Hebrew barf school is the way that you really call it. Anyway, I was the leader of my Jewish B'nai B'rith, the BBYO, B'nai B'rith Youth Organization. I was the president of my club. My father was the president of our synagogue. My mother was the president of B'nai B'rith. So, no, we were not just social Jews.
2: Ask you this, though. Okay, so you're brought up Jewish. At what age did you get converted to believe in Jesus as your Messiah, Yeshua as your Messiah?
1: So that was 2018. So I guess I was 40 something. I don't know.
2: Oh, really? That late in life? I was 29 years of age. I thought Jesus was a bunch of hooey. And I was into Eastern religions, and at the age of 14, I read an autobiography of a yogi in Satchitananda. And at 16, I went up to Boston and got inducted into transcendental meditation. But I was out in the woods, and I had a light descend upon me. I didn't even know in the scriptures it says, beware of the devil, because he comes as a light, but a deceptive light. And I didn't even know that, but I knew whatever this was, it wasn't good. And I stopped that whole thing of the Eastern religion stuff. And then it would be at the age of, I would still pray to God and I'd still have little interventions because I think I was ordained to be his from the beginning of time or before time. But at 29, then I had this radical experience in my living room with Belia. So, okay, I'll take a chance that you died and all this stuff. And anyway, so how did you in your 40s? I mean, usually you're pretty rock solid in your beliefs and your foundation. That takes a lot for somebody to get converted when they're 40.
1: I was in my 50s. No, I was in my 50s. I guess I was 53. Yeah, 2018.
2: What happened?
1: So I was, I became a show host, as you know, on Facebook. I started doing this show called The Beach Report. And
2: Huge following. Amazing. Huge following,
1: right? And this is like right before COVID. I started to notice that a lot of crazy stuff was going on. And especially with the social media, you know, people were looking for answers. They were trying to figure out what was wrong. President Trump had been elected. And I know we don't want to get into politics too much. However, I started to educate people about things in the world that I didn't know about either. So I would just started reading things. And some of the books that I read would refer to revelations and end times and stuff like that. And I was like, what is this? What is all this stuff? And a lot of my followers are very religious and follow Christ. And they would kind of explain things to me, too. Like I was educating them and they were educating me. And I kept reading all this stuff. And one day, one of my followers, her name is Trish, and Trish actually helps people when they're dying, if they haven't accepted Christ, to accept Christ before they die. And so she would tell me these stories, and I just loved listening to them. And one day I just thought about it and I said, hey, Trish, can you baptize somebody? Can you become a believer and get baptized like in the ocean? And she was like, what are you saying? I said, can you do this for me? And she was like, let's go. So we went to the ocean. I had all of my followers were, I did a live show of it and showed them all what I was doing and Trish baptized
2: me.
1: Okay,
2: so why? What put you over the edge that you would go against, you know, traditional Judaism and believe in Jesus as Messiah?
1: because I had learned that everything I was reading now, I was being taught that everything was a lie and we were being deceived in so many ways. And as a Jew, I thought, wow, I'm being deceived in ways that I cannot even comprehend, because like you said, I was in my 50s and I was a very devout Jew, and always I raised my children in the synagogue. You know, I never shirked those responsibilities. And it's all because I was adopted, because God chose me, if you will, chosen as chosen can be, you know, to be adopted and brought into the Jewish religion. You don't question that. I didn't question it. I was like, well, God must really love me to, you know, put me through all this. And then he opened my eyes and he said to me, in not so many words, but Jesus is the Lord and he is your savior. And you have not really looked at his story, because I never read the New Testament. I wasn't supposed to read it. I was told not to. I was told to stay away from those crazy messianic Jews. They don't know what they're talking about. They're sacrilege. You know, it was bad stuff about them. I remember a man in our synagogue. He was a father of one of my dearest friends, and he was the president of our synagogue, and he became messianic, and everybody was like, wow, Mr. Fink is crazy. You know, that was what we were told. And so here I am in 2018, and I'm just like, all I want to do is hug Jesus, and I'm talking to Jesus every day. And it's not like I hadn't done that before, because I had. I always felt that I knew that my mother was Christian. In fact, one of the things that she said to me when I met her was that it's very weird. The weirdest thing about you to me is that you're Jewish. And I looked at her like, well, you did that. You're the one that gave me to the Jews. Why are you surprised? Yeah. But it was kind of funny. But I've always felt that hand on my shoulder, getting back to being raised Jewish. Now, I was raised in the suburbs. And the synagogue that my parents went to, we didn't even have a building. We were just a group of ragtag Jews in the suburbs. And we were going to like the little churches for our high holidays. And we did our Sunday school in a Catholic girls' school.
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0: Welcome to 15 Minutes in the Word with New York Times bestselling author Joyce Meyer. On today's program, Joyce will be teaching from her series, Joy and Enjoyment. There is a way to enjoy everything we do, even while driving in traffic or cleaning up the house. Because if we have Jesus, we have joy. Now, here's Joyce with today's teaching.
1: Now, we're going to go through about four scriptures, and I want us to look at them rather seriously, because when God started teaching me that He wanted me to enjoy my life, that I wasn't built just to work, work, work, work, produce, produce, produce, these are some of the scriptures that God led me to that really were eye-opening. John chapter 10, verse 10. And actually, this must be important to me because we call our TV program Enjoying Everyday Life. And it was simply because I had such a hard time learning how to do that. And to some of you, that may sound foolish, but how many of you, to you, it does not sound foolish at all, and you know exactly what I'm talking about? Okay, well, that's most of you, so thank God we got the right message. John 10:10, the thief comes only in order to steal and kill and destroy, but I came. How many of you are glad Jesus came? I love that, the way that's put together. Here's what the devil came to do, but I came, that they may have and enjoy life, not just have it, but enjoy it, and have it in abundance to the full until it overflows. Everybody say, I am going to enjoy my life. See, we live a natural life, but God adds a super to it. It's kind of like, you know, you can go through McDonald's and say, supersize it. Well, with Jesus, everything gets supersized. It's like, you can live an ordinary, you can even have a problem and still enjoy yourself. How am I supposed to do that? We're going to talk a little bit tonight about perspective, because so much of life is how we decide to look at it, and we get to make that decision. Amen? All right. Notice the phrase that says, abundance, full, and overflowing. Not just barely enough for you to get by, not just, oh, I'm making it through, but enough joy for yourself and some to spill over onto other people that might make them a little hungry and thirsty for what you have. Jesus teaches people to abide in Him. John chapter 15 is about abiding in Him. If you abide in me and my word abides in you, you can ask what you will and I'll do it. If you abide in me, you will bear much fruit. And so He goes on like that for 10 verses about abiding. Abide in my love. Abide means to live, dwell, and remain, or it means to rest in. To rest in, to abide in Jesus. And then in verse 11, He says, I have told you this, all this stuff about abiding. He said, I've told you this, that my joy may be in you and your joy may be complete. So I don't think we're going to have any enjoyment if we don't learn how to rest in God. You can't worry and be anxious and enjoy your life at the same time. Amen? And you can't be worn out and so tired you can't move all the time and enjoy your life. We got to get some balance in our lives. And enjoyment is a large part of what helps us recover and make it through the difficult times in life. The Amplified says, I've told you these things that my joy and delight may be in you, and that your joy and gladness may be a full measure and complete and overflowing. And then John 16:24 says, until now you've not asked for anything in my name. Ask now and you will receive, and your joy will be complete. The Amplified Bible says, ask and receive that your joy may be full. And I think we do a lot of asking, but we don't take the time to stop and receive. Thank you. You guys aren't asleep, are you? That's all right. Think about it. I want you to think about it. Because I'll tell you, nothing makes the devil madder than when you learn how to enjoy yourself in any kind of a situation. You don't have to dread driving to work every day. You don't have to dread the dishes and dread the laundry and dread going to the grocery store. You can actually enjoy it. You say, well, tell me how. I will. I'm having a hard time holding it back, really, but I'm going to make you wait. Ask and receive that your joy may be full. You know, there's a lot of people that aren't very good at receiving. Don't you just really not like it when you try to give somebody something and they go on and on about, oh, no, no, no, no, no, no, no. I'm like, will you just take it? Just please take it. And a lot of times we don't know how to receive from God. See, some of you tonight need to receive God's mercy. Come on, it's a free gift. And you're still mad at yourself for something you did a year ago. And you've asked God to forgive you. And you even believe that He did, but you haven't forgiven yourself because you won't receive God's mercy. Mercy is God being good to you when you don't deserve it. You get a hold of what mercy really is, that'll give you joy. And then in John 17:13, he says, I'm just going to read you I'll read you both, NIV and Amplified. I am coming to you now, but I say these things while I'm still in the world, so that they may have the full measure of my joy within them. But now, look at the Amplified. And now I'm coming to you. I say these things while I'm still in the world, so that my joy may be made full and complete and perfect in them, that they may what? What? Oh, my gosh. You mean this is just a not by faith thing, but He actually wants us to experience His joy and experience enjoying life? You know, I'm all for faith and believing by faith and waiting in faith. But, you know, there comes a time where I want to get it, too. I want to have the experience of having it. And I want to be able to tell somebody that it's real and that the wait was worth it. Come on. I want my delight to be fulfilled in them. And my enjoyment to be perfected in their own souls. How happy do we think Jesus is? He's saying, I want you to be as happy as I am. I want you to have the kind of joy that I have. I want you to enjoy life as much as I enjoy life. I don't know about you, but that sounds pretty good to me. I believe that education about joy is very, very important. We must believe that God wants us to enjoy our life. Can everybody say, God wants me to enjoy my life? But obviously we can't live on vacation. Some of you don't even enjoy that anyway because you take your vacation to worry about all your problems. Now we need special things in our life. And sometimes you get to the point where you just feel like, man, God, I really need you to do something for me. Show me something. And I don't care who you are or what you do, we all come to that point at times. I just went through a period where I said, okay, God, I've been doing by faith here for a long time. I need you to do something special for me. And there's nothing wrong with that. Asking God to do something special for you when you feel like that you're really at the point where you need it. And I prayed about it for a few days, and sure enough, three or four things have happened since then. They probably wouldn't mean that much to you, but I knew it was a wink from God to me. Don't you love it when you get those little, I'm here, I heard you, I'm taking care of you. And so often what we do is we get mad at people because they're not giving us what we think we'd like to have. Instead of going to God and asking Him to give us something, come on, hear me. Well, I'm mad at Dave because he hasn't done this and he hasn't done that. Well, I did all that for years and years, and I can tell you that's useless. It's not going to change the person you're married to blame them for your lack of joy. The Lord told me one time, stop giving Dave the responsibility for your joy. Come on, now somebody might just get set free with that. One woman after a conference like this, and I haven't taught on this in a long, long time, but she actually came and thanked me for giving her permission to enjoy life. And I have a feeling there might be a few like that here, because I believe with all my heart that what God gives me to teach in different places is the right word in due season for that place. And there are people here tonight that desperately need this. As I said, I was about 50 before I began to learn that God really wanted me to enjoy my life. And I remember laying on the couch one night, and I was going to watch a movie, and I'd been at work all day, and I've always been a hard worker. And I was eating some popcorn, and I just realized as I laid there that I had this vague feeling out in my space of guilt. You ever feel like that when you try to rest or try to enjoy yourself? Like, well, I should be doing, or I shouldn't be. And I said, God, why do I go through this all the time? And He said, because you don't think you deserve to enjoy yourself. And see, God has given us joy and enjoyment as a gift. It's not something we have to deserve. He loves to see you enjoy yourself. Now, obviously, there's always a balance side to everything. You know, that doesn't mean that you don't work and you don't take care of your responsibilities and do the things that you're supposed to do. And if you don't, then you'll get a little chastisement from God about that. But you have no balance in your life if that's all you do. And if you don't have balance, 1 Peter 5:8 in the Amplified Bible says, be well balanced, for your adversary the devil roams about like a lion roaring in fierce hunger, seeking whom he may devour. So it looks to me like even just being out of balance opens a door for the enemy. You know what happens if you work all the time and you never enjoy yourself? You start getting bitter and you get a chip on your shoulder. And you get mad at everybody else that's not working as hard as you are.
0: Joy allows us to remain stable through hard times. And so much of life is how we decide to look at it. We don't have to dread doing ordinary tasks like laundry and grocery shopping. We can enjoy everything. Please know God wants us to enjoy our lives. It's actually a major part of His plan for us. Romans 14:17 says that the kingdom of God is righteousness, peace, and joy in the Holy Spirit.
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0: Welcome to On to Perfection, the radio ministry of Resurrection Life Family Worship Center. We are delighted that you joined us for today's broadcast. Our prayer is for the Word of God to transform you into the image of our Lord and Savior, Jesus Christ, while simultaneously causing you to triumph everywhere the soles of your feet shall tread. Now let's get into the Word with Apostle Trevor Banks.
1: Put the crown on your head. He's delegated earthly authority to us, the covenant people. All right, let's dig a little deeper. Adam was given original government rule, right? He was a priest. He represented creation before God. He was a king. He exercised dominion in the earth. He was a prophet. He walked in direct revelation with God. He named all the animals. Naming all the animals in that in scripture meant governmental authority. Authority originates with God. Authority is delegated. And dominion is relational. There's God, humanity, and creation. Okay? This is why Jesus said the whole world lies in darkness, ignorance of this order. Now, what happened, we all understand. Adam was given original government role, but he failed. Amen. Is that right? Amen. He failed from that. He abdicated his throne. Authority. Listen to me closely. I want you to follow closely so you get you follow this and you can lay this foundation. The fall, what happened, authority at the fall became distorted. I mean, the world is full of distorted authority. Authority became corrupted. What happened? Listen, this is what people miss it. Dominion now took on domination. Amen. Yes. See, it's one thing for folk to have dominion. It's another thing for folk to be trying to dominate you. That's what governments do. That's what people do in high places. They dominate. Yes. They redline. Gentrification. They draw up these laws and stuff to dominate, to suppress, oppress a people, a nation. Dominion became domination because authority was corrupt.

0: that's prevailing in the earth, but it's not covenant power. It's another power, the prince of the power of the air. It's not the covenant power. Now, if we move on in Genesis chapter 10, we see the birth of empire. The birth of empire or government empire. Genesis 10, verse 8 through 10. Get that up for me. And Cush begat Nimrod. He began to be a mighty one in the earth. He was a mighty hunter before the Lord. Wherefore it is said, even as Nimrod, the mighty hunter before the Lord. And the beginning of his kingdom was Babel and Erech and Akkad and Calneh in the land of Shinar. The beginning of his kingdom was Babel. Listen to me now. Now, God gave man dominion, but because he failed and it was corrupted, now what we're seeing is centralized power. It's not all mankind. Man dropped the ball. It became corrupted. Now you see Babel, Nimrod, became a mighty man. Without God, without covenant, begin to build an empire government. See, this is what governments are. If you understand what the word government means, it means to government, it means to govern your mind. That's what the government does, govern your mind. That's what governments, that's what the word means, govern. Government, govern your mind, your thinking. Control your thinking. Government control. That's what it actually means. So Nimrod was the establisher of the first empire government. Centralized power, empire building. Listen to me, government without covenant. The world is full of it today. That's why the church seems lost and insignificant. Because there's a very few, there's a remnant in relation to the number of people in the world that actually have covenant. But tell me something, God only needs a remnant. God don't need a whole lot. As a matter of fact, in the city, if God has one, that will stand in the gap and not bow the knee to Baal, God will take a city. God will take a nation. He said he'll rebuke a nation for one. This is what we must understand. So government without covenant. Let me give you a few examples real quick. Number one was Babylon. Babylon represents human pride. Then you had Egypt. These are all empires without covenant. Egypt was oppression. And then you had Rome. Rome was domination. Not dominion, domination. They had the most heinous death ever recorded, the cross, crucifixion. Now, Babel, what Nimrod established in the birthing of an empire, Babel was humanity's attempt to self-govern. Are y'all still with me? Babel was humankind's attempt to self-govern without God. This is sometimes, if we can bring it into 2026, this is sometimes the pitfall of some of the saints.
1: Yes, yes.
0: They try to do everything without God and still be saved. What can I do and still be saved? What can I get away with and still be saved? What can I do that too? And instead of aligning themselves. The true freedom is in you dying to yourself first.

0: Then you get free. But people want to come and do their thing with God and have a little bit of God and a little bit of... And this is what messes everything up. Human government. Not Yahweh's, your ways. That's Babel. Genesis 11:4. Get that up for me quickly. Babel, the Tower of Babel. Humanity's attempt at self-government. Genesis 11:4. And they said, go to, let us build us a city and a tower whose top may reach unto heaven. And let us make us a name. Let us make us a name. Let us make us a name. Let us make us a name. Lest we be scattered abroad upon the face of the whole earth. God's will was for them to be scattered throughout the earth. But they chose to gather in Shinar. You need to read, if you don't have the book of Jasher, I encourage you to get it. And read from page 19, I believe it is, to about 25. It tells you about Nimrod and the Tower of Babel. See, the Tower of Babel wasn't just no little, you know, little towers they have down in tradition when you're going down 95 and they light up at night. It took 3 days to walk around the city of Shinar. And the tower was the whole city. It would take... They built it so high, they built for 10 years. They got it so high that it took a full day to bring supplies from the base of it to the top of it. A full day. A whole day. So we're not talking about some little piddly. We're talking about some massive stuff. And understand, these people lived for hundreds of years. And there wasn't no dummies. They walked a whole lot closer to the spirit realm than we do. And they knew things. There's engineering and things from that day that people have still not figured out how they did it. With all the technology we have today. So I just want to throw that in because Babel and the Tower of Babel. What God did, God destroyed it because they were making a name for themselves against God. Okay, it was against God. When they got to the top, there were three different troops or different types of people. One said, we're gonna shoot our arrows up into heaven and we're going to kill everybody up in heaven. Bunch of dummies, huh? And there was two others that had plans. Listen, they got so high when they shot their arrows up, God deceived them. When their arrows came back down, they were full of blood. And so they thought they had killed everybody up, you know, like they was making war with God. No, seriously. See, this is what human government will do.
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5: There are a lot of people who've decided they're going to live their lives the way they want to live them, do what they want to do, and there comes a time in their life when they haven't prayed, don't know how to pray, not sure they even believe in God. They may have a lot of stuff. They may have a lot of money, a lot of this, a lot of that, but when you're empty in your heart and you don't have God and you can't pray to God and know that He's hearing and answering your prayer, you are in serious trouble.
6: King Saul had a lot going for him. He was tall, handsome, and as Israel's first king, he was powerful and wealthy. He had a very promising beginning, but made some very poor decisions that led to a disastrous ending. Today on In Touch, the teaching ministry of Dr. Charles Stanley will see how to avoid Saul's mistakes and keep from getting out of step with God.
5: What happens when a person gets out of step? We've been talking about walking in step with Him, and we talked about what is required of that. And second, what can you expect? And then, how do you walk through those difficult times in step with Him? Well, the question now is, what about what happens when you get out of step? When you choose to walk without Him in your life, or walking out of step, out of sync, ignoring Him, doing it your own way. And I want to turn with you to 1 Samuel. And in 1 Samuel, here is a perfect example of a young man who had it all together. It couldn't have been better for him. He had everything going for him. And he chose to walk not in step with God's plan and purpose for his life, but out of step. I'm not going to read you a passage of Scripture because I want to take you through these chapters and show you what happened in the life of Saul and apply it to your life and my life because it is so applicable. Now watch what happens. The Scripture says that Samuel, the prophet, God told him to go to Jesse's house and choose one of his sons to take Saul's place because I've rejected Saul. So he goes to his house and he says, Jesse, they had a sort of a big dinner. He says, I want you to bring in all your sons and let me meet them. So he brings them all in. And the first one that comes in is a tall, handsome guy. And so Samuel says, this must be the one. God said, he's not the one. So he went through all of his brothers. And finally he said, well, Jesse, is this all of them? He said, well, sort of. He said, one of my youngest son's out there in the sheep field, but he's just got a bunch of sheep out there. He said, call him. Well, his name was David. And you know the story. So he calls David in, and God says, he's the man. So he appoints David. So David is still shepherding sheep, and then he goes down to meet his brothers, and there's this big warfare going on. The Philistines on one side of the valley, and the Israelites on the other side, and here's Saul, and he's scared to death, and he's the king, and he's the commander, and all of his soldiers are all afraid. And so young David, the shepherd boy, walks up, and the first thing that happens is his brother says, What are you doing here? Why don't you go back to your few sheep? Which is another cutting way to say, you know, you only have a few sheep out there. Anyway, he says to Saul, I'll take the challenge. And Saul says, put on my armor. I don't need any armor. He knew what his armor was God, and his weapon was the sling, but it was the Spirit of God in that stone. So, now you saying the Spirit of God dwells stones? No. That's not what I meant by that. I'm saying it was going to hit his target. And so he goes out and he slays Goliath, makes him a big hero. Well, then Saul says, well, I want him to serve me. So he brings him into his fold, and he's serving Saul, and he goes out and fights for Saul and plays on the harp for Saul and so forth. But here's a big mistake. When he came back, for example, from fighting with Goliath, the scripture says in the 18th chapter that it so happened when he came back that the women sang as they played and said, Saul has killed his, slain his thousands, and David his 10,000s. Can't you imagine how they put emphasis on the 10? Saul has killed his thousands, David has killed his 10,000s. Then Saul became very angry, for this saying displeased him, and he said, they've ascribed to David 10,000, but to me they have ascribed thousands. Now what more can he have but the throne? Now the scripture says in verse 10, it came about on the next day that an evil spirit from God came mightily upon Saul and raved in the midst of the house with his hand as usual. David was playing his harp, and a spear was in Saul's hand, and he hurled the spear toward David to pin him to the wall, and he missed. Now let me say this about spears. In those days, they were heavy. In those days, they were long. In those days, they were very sharp. And a man who could throw one a very long ways and hit a bullseye. And when it hit you, it'd just go right on through you. He intended to kill David. And if you'll notice what the scripture says that an evil spirit from God. Now, does that mean that God sent an evil spirit to kill David? No. What that really means is that God allowed what was going on inside of him to overcome him. And here we see when this comes on to Saul, which is not some disease, but listen, what's going on inside of him? His jealousy. Like you put pride and disobedience and guilt, and then there is jealousy. Here's this young shepherd boy when he's been anointed the king, and here's this young shepherd boy coming on the scene, and he tries to kill him. Now, let me tell you something. Jealousy is a dangerous thing. It can be jealousy over little things. Listen, jealousy wrecks marriages. It wrecks businesses. It wrecks friendships. It wrecks all kind of things. And this is what's happening. He's very, very jealous of him. And so then, for example, the scripture says in the 9th verse of the 19th chapter, now there was an evil spirit from the Lord on Saul as he was sitting in his house with his spear in his hand, David playing his harp. And Saul tried to pin him to the wall again with a spear, but he slipped away out of Saul's presence so that he struck the spear into the wall, and David fled and escaped. Then Saul sent messengers to David's house. That is, he sent a group over there to kill him. He tried to kill him himself twice, set him up in the war to kill him, and now he sent some of his soldiers to kill him. And so that doesn't work either. Well, he and Jonathan are best friends. One of the things about companionship and friendship that you read in the Bible, that the friendship between Jonathan and David were awesome. Because what happened is their love for each other separated Jonathan from his own father Saul, because he asked him in the scripture, he said, why are you trying to kill him? He serves you. He's gone to battle. He's fought for you. He's done all of these things for you. Why are you trying to kill David? And of course, he doesn't have a reason for that, but here's what happens. Jonathan answered Saul, his father, and said to him, why should you put him to death? What's he done? Then Saul hurled his spear at him to strike him down. So Jonathan knew that his father decided to kill him. Look what's happened. His pride and his disobedience and now his jealousy is just eating him alive. It's tearing him up on the inside. He's not only jealous of David, but now, and trying to kill him, but it's reached the stage he's willing to kill his own son because his son loves David. Jealousy will destroy you. Jealousy eats like, it's like termites. It's like acid to a person's soul and heart and mind and spirit. And yet it goes on day after day among people. For example, here's a wife who gets jealous of her husband. Maybe she has a reason, if there's a sense of reason of jealousy. She doesn't like the attention he gets, maybe. She doesn't like where he is in life, and she doesn't like this, and she doesn't like that. Or the man who can be just as jealous of his wife. He brags about how beautiful she is, but then he hates every guy that looks at her. So jealousy is a terrible thing. It's so insidious, and it's deep down inside, and it gnaws and eats and churns away. Well, that's what's going on inside of him. When that's going on inside of a person, they can't think right. They don't make wise decisions. They don't think right. And they're certainly not thinking about God. They're not spending time in the Word, and they're not spending time in prayer. If they were, they'd be confessing their sin before Almighty God, but they're not. There's no sense of repentance in here. Even though he says, oh, I've sinned, but there's no evidence that he has changed. He started out being prideful. Deliberate, willful disobedience until his jealousy absolutely destroys him. He can't make a wise decision. And now he makes the fourth big mistake. And here's what he does. A person who seeks unwise counsel, ungodly counsel, steps out of the will of God. Here's what he does. He goes to a witch, to a fortune teller, to a soothsayer. And he says to his men, he says, find me somebody like that. Because here's what had happened. He tried to pray. God didn't answer his prayer in this 28th chapter. God didn't answer his prayer. God didn't give him any dreams. The Urim and Thummim, which the priest would use to find the Lord's will, that wasn't working. And now Samuel died. The prophet died. David's gone, and here he is, and God's not answering his prayer. Now, I want you to think about this. There are a lot of people in that shape who've decided they're going to live their lives the way they want to live them, do what they want to do, and there comes a time in their life when they haven't prayed, don't know how to pray, not sure they even believe in God, friends are gone, money's gone, or the reputation's gone, whatever it is, and the truth is they don't have anything. They may have a lot of something, stuff. They may have a lot of money, a lot of this, a lot of that, but when you're empty in your heart, and you don't have God, and you can't pray to God and know that he's hearing and answering your prayer, you are in serious trouble. And this is where Saul is at this point. So they find this woman. And so he goes into her. And naturally, she knows that it's against the law. In other words, three times in the Old Testament, you destroy soothsayers, fortune tellers, as we would say, those people, those witches, those diviners, they're not to be left alive. And so she knows this. And she says, you're jeopardizing my life. And he promises her that she's going to be okay and no problem. And finally, she discovers who he is. And so here's what he said. He said, I want you to bring up somebody from the dead to speak to me. I'm going to explain this in a minute. And so somehow she brought up Samuel. And of course, she was absolutely shocked herself and when she saw this. He says, what is the form? And so she said, it's an old man wrapped in a robe. And then Samuel said to Saul, why do you disturb me by bringing me up? Saul answered, I'm greatly distressed, for the Philistines are waging war against me, and God has departed from me and no longer answers me. Listen, when you feel like that God has departed from you and no longer answers you, the last thing in the world you want to do is to live your life in such a way that you come to that place in life that you don't have God. Listen, you're going to die. You have a whole eternity out there. It's all gloom. It's all dark. You have no assurance whatsoever because you have rejected the living God. You do not have to do that. If that's what you've been doing, you need to repent of your sins and turn to Christ and let him forgive you of your sin and set you in the right path. So what happens is Samuel speaks to him and tells him what's going on. And he says to him, you didn't obey the Lord. You did not execute his fierce wrath on Amalek. So the Lord has done this thing to you. And he tells him some other things are going to happen to him. And finally, the scripture says that Saul immediately fell full length upon the ground and was very afraid because of the words of Samuel. There was no strength in him. He ate no food, and this was it. Now, did this woman bring up Samuel the prophet? And the answer is no. Because that means, first of all, the devil, because certainly God wouldn't do it, that it was the devil, first of all, would never preach the message that Samuel preached to him. So what is this? This is God allowing a manifestation of Samuel, and God spoke to him the truth. It wasn't Samuel doing the speaking. It was God speaking through this manifestation. It was a miracle, no question, because Jesus spoke with Moses and Elijah. And so that was a miraculous moment in Jesus' life. Now, think about this. If the devil could disturb us in heaven, then there's something wrong. So there's no question that something happened here. There's no question that God spoke through all of this. But it wasn't because she brought up anybody out of the dead. So here's what you have. You have this man who had everything going for him. And what happens? He decides he can handle it. Takes credit. Disobeys God. Didn't acknowledge the authority of the prophet. Chooses to deliberately disobey God with the Amalekites. And then jealousy sets in. And then ultimately, because listen, he's so consumed by it at this point, he goes to the witch and he gets this message. And she says to him, in one way or the other, it's all over. And then the 31st chapter of 1 Samuel, the last chapter, says that the Philistines in verse 1 were fighting against Israel, and the men of Israel fled from before the Philistines and fell slain on Mount Gilboa. The Philistines overtook Saul and his sons, and the Philistines killed Jonathan and Abinadab and Malchishua, the sons of Saul. The battle went heavily against Saul. The archers hit him. He was badly wounded by the archers. So he said to his armor bearer, run the sword through him, and he wouldn't do it. And so he fell upon his own sword, killed himself, and then the armor bearer killed himself, and when they found him, cut off Saul's head and carried it through the Philistine army as their victor. What a horrible way to end life. And let me say this to you, and be careful how you listen. If you have never trusted Jesus Christ as your personal Savior, you're not a Christian. Do you realize that you're guilty of idolatry? You say, I'm not guilty of adultery. Well, let me ask you this. If God the Father, through His Son Jesus Christ, is not God in your life, you have decided to be God in your life. I will decide what I'll do. I will decide who I am. I will decide where I'll go. I'll decide how I'm going to spend my money. I'll decide who I like. I'll decide who I relate to. It is idolatry. I know you don't like hearing that, and I'm sorry I have to tell you, but I have to tell you. Because you see what happens. You have decided to live your life apart from God. You say, no, now I pray to God, but you may pray to Him, but you know what? Saul prayed to Him, but it didn't work because he was living in absolute disobedience to God. And there are many people who think, well, no, I'm not a Christian, and I don't read the Bible and do those things, but I believe in God, and God's going to hear my prayer. There's not a single verse in the Scripture to defend that kind of praying. I'm not being critical. I want you to see that it's not going to work. Because God says it won't work. He hates the things that destroy those whom He's created. If you want life at its best, you acknowledge the living God through His Son, Jesus Christ. You say, well, I believe in God, but not Jesus. Think about this. The resurrection of His Son was God's shout to the world. He's told you the truth. He is the way. Now follow Him. I want to encourage you, if you've never trusted Jesus as your Savior, to ask Him to forgive you of your sins, not on the basis of how good you're going to be, but on the basis of the cross. He died and shed His blood for you and me in order that you and I could do what? That we could walk in step with Him, that we could experience life at its best, that we could have the kind of life that He intended for us to have. And I encourage you, look at your life. And likewise, if you are a believer, know that you are. Is there pride lurking in your heart? Are there areas in which you know that you are absolutely disobeying God and rationalizing it? Well, everybody does it. Nobody's perfect. All my friends, I mean, what do you expect? All the Christians aren't saints. We agree that we are not perfect. We are saints, but not perfect. Rationalization doesn't work. You may think all these things, but the bottom line is this. When will you accept the truth of God's Word and live an obedient life and watch Him do His best in your life? It's yours for the asking, but He won't force it. It's a loving invitation, so strong that He let His Son die and be crucified for your sins and mine, to say, this is how much I really love you, no matter who you are. And Father, how grateful we are for your patience and love and forgiveness. And how we do pray today that the Holy Spirit will take this message and drive it deep into people's hearts. If there are believers to acknowledge, are these things to be found in my life? If there are those who've never trusted Christ, to ask themselves the question, where is my present lifestyle leading me? There is an end. There are consequences. Enable them, Father, to be honest and make a wise decision to trust you. In Jesus' name, amen.
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5: Now, Paul's writings are absolutely incomparable. There's nothing like it. But what good would they do if he wrote them and they remained in a prison cell? Or after a while, those who governed the prison said, let me have those old manuscripts and let me throw them away. Let me burn them. Tychicus took the message to these many churches. Each of those churches was very important. And the truth is this, Tychicus was very important in the ministry of the Apostle Paul. And personally, I think about the people around me who helped me. I could never do what I do without them. Every single one of them is important. And you see, oftentimes, those who are serving in places that may be less prominent feel like that what they're doing is less important. It is not less important. I don't know where you serve the Lord, in your church or maybe in some ministry. What you do is very important in the eyes of God. There's no such thing as less than. No such thing as being unimportant. We're all important. We have different roles. Every single role is important in the eyes of God. So I simply want to say to you, God's call to us is the call to be faithful to whatever He requires of us. The rewards are not always according to the size, as far as we're concerned. It's our faithfulness, doing our best. That's what God's looking for. So I would simply ask you, what way are you serving to spread the gospel of Jesus Christ? Whatever it may be, don't underestimate it. If God's called you to do that, it is very important. And remember, obey God, leave all the consequences to Him.
6: 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Share it with them and then tell us what happened. 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

0: Hello, I'm Charles Stanley. God is amazing in so many ways. One that still leaves me in awe is the fact He's always available to us. 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

0: It's a great day to study God's Word on Through the Bible, and we're continuing our journey through Genesis. This time, we're in chapter 25. We're about halfway through the book, by the way. So open your Bible and follow along as Dr. McGee shares some wisdom from God's Word about raising godly families. But first, Greg Harris, Through the Bible's president, and I have some exciting things to share about what God's doing through the teaching of His Word in the Armenian language.
1: Yeah, I mean, when's the last time the word Armenian appeared in a sentence where you were talking to somebody? I'm asking everybody listening. Probably not too often.
0: Yeah.
1: Yeah. Well, occasionally here.
0: Well,
1: yeah.
0: It is on the border of Iran, and so there's that.
1: And we live in Southern California where there's a huge population of Armenians.
0: Yeah.
1: But it's not a country that gets spoken about or a language.
0: And we're
1: very excited to share some great responses. And this one, the first one is from a teenager, and I love that because sometimes people think Through the Bible is only listened to by older people.
0: Yeah.
1: And her name is Rita, and she shares this. A few months ago, I started asking questions online about the Bible and about the Through the Bible program. I had so many questions that a woman on your staff suggested we begin meeting online each week for Bible study.
0: Hmm.
1: Those weekly conversations helped me understand Scripture more clearly and gave me a safe place to ask anything on my heart. I really looked forward to the meeting, and I could feel my faith growing as we studied together. As we came to the end of our study in the book of Matthew, she asked me if I was ready to make a decision to give my life to Jesus. I wanted to do that, but I felt it was important to pray on my own to make that decision by faith. She was nice and wrote a prayer for me so that I could pray it privately, and I did. In that moment, I gave my life to Jesus. She also encouraged me to talk with my parents about this decision and to invite them, if they wished, to take the same step of faith. I look forward to continuing to grow as I study the Bible. Wow.
0: Wow, so encouraging. And I love that in this case, this girl did not come to Christ because she was listening to Through the Bible. That's okay.
1: Yeah.
0: She played a role in that.
1: That's right.
0: And ultimately, it was our ministry partner that was able to work with her individually online.
1: Yeah, and Dr. McGee says this. You know, we're not the only ministry doing good out there. In fact, we're just a small part of a giant work of the body of Christ around the world, and nothing makes us happier than that we partner with other members of the body of Christ to see a young woman like this come to Christ.
0: Now, yeah.
1: You want to read this next one?
0: Yeah, this is another faithful listener named LaVon tells us this. Thank you for spreading the true word of the Lord so that we may live by it and enjoy it. May the Lord protect you and bless you for the most beautiful service you provide. I hear you every day and feel the Lord's love and peace upon us. We have no one but you. To my God and my chosen one, Jesus the Messiah, I give all glory and worship.
1: You know, sometimes, Steve, the listeners are poetic in their responses to Through the Bible, and it's a reflection of their culture and their deep, deep love for the Word of God coming into their lives.
0: Yeah.
1: Amazing. All right. Our last note comes from Ari, who asks us for prayer. Ari says, I listen to Through the Bible regularly, and God's Word has been such a help to me. I want to ask you to pray for my brother, Artush. He doesn't know the Lord yet, and my greatest desire is that he would come to faith in Jesus. As I study with you, I'm reminded that God is the one who changes hearts. Thank you for praying with me and trusting the Lord to work in my brother's life. Beautiful.
0: Such an encouragement. Let me do that now and pray for Artush. Heavenly Father, we are thankful for Ari and her faithfulness and her desire to see her brother come to Christ. I pray that you would move in his soul that he might trust Christ for his salvation. And Lord, that's our prayer for everyone who listens to the ministry of Through the Bible, that they would see Jesus Christ glorified and displayed in Scripture, and that they would turn to you in faith and that you would save them. Bless the program as it goes out now. In Jesus' name we pray. Amen. Now here's Through the Bible with Dr. J. Vernon McGee in Genesis 25.
2: Now today our study brings us to the 25th chapter of Genesis. And this one records the death of Abraham, and it gives the generations of Ishmael and also the generations of Isaac and the birth of the twins, Jacob and Esau, or Esau and Jacob, if you want them in chronological order, and then the experience of Esau and Jacob relative to the birthright. So that this is a remarkable chapter and covers a great deal of ground. Now, we saw last time how a bride was secured for Isaac, and that bride was Rebekah. And we read now in chapter 25, this will be the last mention of Abraham, that is, in the record, but frankly, his story ended back when the servant was sent out to get a bride for Isaac. I'm reading chapter 25 now, and verse 1 of Genesis. Then again, Abraham took a wife, and her name was Keturah. Now, Abraham, after the death of Sarah, he married again, and this one is Keturah. And she bare him Zimran, Jokshan, and Medan, and Midian, and Ishbak, and Shua. And that's quite a family. He had his biggest family after the death of Sarah. And somebody raises the question, well, I thought that at the time of the birth of Isaac, that this man, he was dead as far as his capability of bringing a child into the world. Friends, he was. But you see, this is an evidence of the fact that when God does something, he really does it. That's the reason that I believe that anything that God does bears a signature. And right here, this man Abraham was not only able to bring Isaac into the world, but he now brings in this great family here. But the interesting thing that we have before us is that we have Medan and Midian. Now, the other boys, I'll be honest with you, that nations came from them, but I can't identify them right now, and I'm not interested because they do not cross the pathway in Scripture. But Midian does. We'll find out that Moses, a little later on, goes down into the land of Midian. And he takes a wife there in Midian. Remember, that's in the line of Abraham and the Midianites also. So that you have here these other sons of Abraham, but we'll not follow them for the very simple reason that we're following Isaac. And Isaac is the way the Lord put it, your seed are called. It's through Isaac and not through any of these others, not through Ishmael, not through Midian or Medan. And all of these were men of the desert, nomads in that day. Now we come down to verse 5, and Abraham gave all that he had unto Isaac. Notice that. But unto the sons of the concubines which Abraham had, Abraham gave gifts and sent them away from Isaac his son while he yet lived, eastward unto the east country. And these are the days of the years of Abraham's life which he lived, 100, 80 and 15 years. Then Abraham gave up the ghost, died in a good old age, an old man, and full of years, and was gathered to his people. This is interesting, and his sons, Isaac and Ishmael, buried him in the cave of Machpelah, in the field of Ephron, the son of Zohar, the Hittite, which is before Mamre, the field which Abraham purchased of the sons of Heth. There was Abraham buried, and Sarah his wife. Now Ishmael comes for the funeral, because, after all, Abraham is his father. And here Isaac and Ishmael bury Abraham. In verse 11, we follow right along now. It came to pass, after the death of Abraham, that God blessed his son Isaac, and Isaac dwelt by the well Lahairoi. That's where, you remember, he met Rebekah when she came to him. Now we have in verse 12 down through verse 18 the generations of Ishmael, Abraham's son, whom Hagar the Egyptian, Sarah's handmaid, bare unto Abraham. Now the list of them are given here, and I have no intention of reading this section at all, but to call your attention to the fact that this is the method of the Holy Spirit. This is the handwriting of the Spirit of God. And that is, in the book of Genesis, the rejected line is given first and then set aside, not mentioned anymore, and the line that's leading to Christ is given. And therefore, after we have the line of Ishmael, then we come in verse 19, and we have here, and these are the generations of Isaac, Abraham's son. Abraham begat Isaac. Now, this is the line we're going to follow. And you'll find this in the first chapter of the book of Genesis. Abraham begat Isaac. Isaac begat Jacob. Each one of these had other sons, as we've seen. Abraham had quite a few sons here. But they're not mentioned. That is, the genealogy of these men's not followed at all. Only the genealogy of Isaac is followed. And now we read in verse 20, we're following Isaac from now on. You can forget Ishmael, and you can forget Midian and Medan. Now they'll cross the path of the sons of Abraham through Isaac time and again. Now Isaac was 40 years old when he took Rebekah to wife, the daughter of Bethuel, the Syrian of Padan Aram, the sister to Laban the Syrian. And Isaac entreated the Lord for his wife because she was barren. And the Lord was entreated of him, and Rebekah, his wife, conceived. Now, this girl, Rebekah, is barren. Now, Isaac beseeches the Lord, and she now is going to give birth to twins. Verse 22, and the children struggle together within her. And that is a very interesting statement. In fact, it's so interesting that you can follow it right on through the scripture. This is the struggle. You find that that is the struggle that goes on today in the world. There is a struggle between light and darkness, between good and evil, between the spirit and the flesh. And every child of God knows something of that struggle. It's what's set before us in the 7th of Romans. And the children struggle together within her. And she said, if it be so, why am I thus? And she went to inquire of the Lord. She didn't quite understand. And now, verse 23, and the Lord said unto her, two nations are in thy womb, and two manner of people shall be separated from thy being. And the one people shall be stronger than the other people, and the elder shall serve the younger. Now this is the statement that God makes to her, the elder is to serve the younger. Now, she should have believed it, and also her son that was the younger should have believed it, because God says that the elder shall serve the younger. Now, verse 24, and when her days to be delivered were fulfilled, behold, there were twins in her womb. And the first came out red, all over like a hairy garment. They called his name Esau. That means red, by the way. He came out red, earth-colored. He's the eldest, but the eldest to serve the younger. And after that came his brother out, and his hand took hold on Esau's heel, and his name was called Jacob, and Isaac was 80 years old when she bare them. Actually, they'd been married there for about 20 years before the children were born. These two boys, and the oldest is Esau. He's old red, if you please, earth-colored. And Jacob, and they called him that, the usurper. And he took hold on Esau's heel. And he's trying to become the elder, or take his place. But God's already promised that to him, and he should have believed God. Now we look at these two boys as they grow up in this home. And the boys grew, and Esau was a cunning hunter, and a man of the field, and Jacob was a plain man dwelling in tents. Now, here are the two boys. They're twins, but no two boys were ever as different as these two are. They not only struggled in the womb, but they are against each other from here on out. They just absolutely have different viewpoints, a different philosophy of life. Their thinking is different. Their attitude is different. Now, at the very beginning, I must confess that Esau is more attractive than Jacob is. But you see, you can't always judge by the outward sign. You have to judge by what takes place on the inside. Frankly, you need to see that in this particular case here. The boys grew. Esau was a cunning hunter, man of the field, and Jacob was a plain man dwelling in tents. Now, this fellow Esau is a cunning hunter. He's a man of the field. He's the athletic type, the outdoor boy, the one that we'd call him today the all-American boy. He went in for sports. He went in for everything that was physical, but he had no spiritual ability whatsoever, or understanding, or capacity, or desire. It was always for that which was physical. He represents the flesh. And Jacob was a plain man. And I think that you can make of that anything you want to. Dwelling in tents. He's indoors. He was mama's boy. He was tied to his mama's apron string. You'll notice that he moved and did what she told him to do. He's really a mama's boy. And this boy, Esau, is papa's boy, though. Verse 28, and Isaac loved Esau because he did eat of his venison, but Rebekah loved Jacob. Now you have the problem right here in the home. You would feel that under these circumstances, they're going to have trouble, and they are, because when one parent's partial to one child and the other parent's partial to the other child, then you have trouble. And that's exactly what took place here. And Isaac loved him because he ate of his venison. Esau went out hunting, and he always got something when he went out hunting. He brought home venison. And Isaac liked that, and he liked this boy. He's the outdoor type. And Rebekah loved Jacob. He's a mama's boy. And very frankly, at this particular juncture, I must confess that this boy Esau is much more attractive. In fact, he seems to be more of a wholesome boy. This boy Jacob is cunning. He tries to be clever. In fact, the matter is, he doesn't mind stooping to do things that are absolutely wrong. God will deal with him. But the interesting thing, though the Esau may be very attractive on the outside, down underneath, he had really no capacity for God whatsoever. And if there ever was a man of the world, he's that man of the world. He is just the physical man, and that's all. That's all he lived for. But down underneath Jacob, there was a desire for the things that are spiritual. And it took a long time for God to rub off all of the debris on top and to remove all the coverings to get down where it was. But he finally did. And we'll see before we're through with this man Jacob, and he goes almost all the way through the book of Genesis now, that he was God's man all the way along. But he didn't demonstrate it until late in life. And we'll come to that. Now we're told here an incident that took place in the home there. Now, you can well understand that in a home like this, that things would not be too even. There would be the difficulty. There would be this matter of conflict. And it would not be called a happy home. Verse 29, and Jacob sowed pottage, and Esau came from the field, and he was faint. And Esau said to Jacob, feed me, I pray thee, with that same red pottage, for I'm faint. Therefore was his name called Edom. And Jacob said, sell me this day thy birthright. And Esau said, behold, I'm at the point to die, and what profit shall this birthright do to me? Now, will you notice this incident reveals, frankly, the nature of both of these men. Esau came from the field. He was outdoors, and he was tired. He was exhausted. Now, he's not starving to death, as some would imply, and no one that had been brought up in the home of Abraham is going to get hungry. There'd be something for him to eat. The thing was, there was nothing prepared to eat at that moment but this pottage, this stew or soup that Jacob had made. Jacob's the indoor boy. He's a good chef, but not outdoors. He just does his cooking inside. And Esau said to Jacob, feed me, I pray thee, with that same red pottage. Actually, it's not in the original. For I am faint. Therefore was his name called Edom. And that means red, means earthy. And this man, he just asks his brother, give me some of this seed. Now, Jacob said, and he's a trickster, he's a traitor, he said, sell me this day thy birthright. Now, Jacob wanted that birthright. Now, what was the value of the birthright? Let's look at it for a minute. In that day, it meant several things. It meant that the one who had it was the head of the house. It also meant that the one that had it was the priest of the family. And in this family, it meant the one that had it would be the one that would be in the line that would lead to Christ. Now, do you think that Esau valued it at all? Jacob knew that he didn't, that he attached no importance to it at all. He didn't care about being the priest of the family. In fact, that's the last thing that he wanted to do. He just wouldn't do that sort of thing. I feel today, sometimes when I hear Christians, especially some man who's a Christian, they ask him to do something, say, oh, I'm not a preacher. I can't do that. Well, sure, you may not be a preacher, but you see that there are too many today that don't want to do that which is spiritual. They don't want to even give the impression that they are spiritual or interested in spiritual things. Esau, he didn't want to give that impression. Anyone that would have called him deacon or preacher would have insulted him. He didn't want the birthright. And he didn't care about being in the line that led to Christ. Fact of the matter is, no one could have cared less than he did about being in the line that leads to Christ. And so Jacob sees that. And he says to him, I'll tell you what I'll do. If you'll give me your birthright, I'll give you a bowl of soup. And Esau says, I'll be very glad to do it. What profit is the birthright to me? What I care about the birthright? It's not worth a bowl of soup to me. The value that he attached to spiritual things. Now, the thing that's wrong about Jacob, of course, God has promised him the elder shall serve the younger. The birthright's coming to Jacob in God's own time. Jacob, though, can't wait. And so he reaches out to take that which God has promised him, and he's taking it in, let us say, a clever, tricky fashion. He should not have done it this way. He should have waited for God to give it to him. But you'll find out this man can't wait. And after all, this man operated on the principle, what I can do myself, there's no reason for me to look to God to do it. He felt thoroughly capable of taking care of his business. And he did pretty well as far as the world would measure it at the beginning. But there came a day when God really sent him to college. And Laban was the president of the college. And it was known as the College of Hard Knocks. And he's really going to learn a few things in the College of Hard Knocks. But so far, he's operating on the principle that he's clever enough to get what's coming to him. Verse 33 now. And Jacob said, swear to me this day. He swore unto him, and he sold his birthright unto Jacob. And Jacob gave Esau bread and pottage of lentils, and he did eat and drink, and rose up, went his way. Thus Esau despised his birthright. That's the important thing to see at this juncture. This man just sits down, eats a bowl of soup, and for that bowl of soup, he surrendered his birthright. Just like that. It meant nothing to him. It had no spiritual value to him whatsoever, because nothing that was spiritual meant anything to him. Now, you meet a great many people that are that way. And unfortunately, I'm afraid we got church members that are like that, have no spiritual capacity whatsoever, no understanding of spiritual truth. And that, I think, is the mark of a Christian today, is that one that the Spirit of God can teach and lead and guide. This is quite a revelation now of the two boys. Actually, here he's deceiving no one. He's just taking advantage of a man that doesn't attach any value to it at all. It's just like a man today that has a very valuable heirloom, say an old Bible that belonged to his grandfather, and another grandson wants it, and he pays him 25 cents for it, and the fellow says, well, give me your 25 cents. I don't care for it at all. And I was going to throw it away anyway. And that's exactly what Esau would have done. But this boy Jacob did this very cleverly. But now in this next chapter, and we're going to have to save that till next time, we're going to see he's really a rascal, by the way. May the Lord richly bless you, my beloved.
0: Well, you've heard the saying, like father, like son. 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
0: Think back to your last birthday, or maybe even Christmas. You probably received a really thoughtful gift from someone who's special in your life, right? But what if instead of opening that gift and thanking them and using it, you just put it to the side? You didn't open it. Can you imagine? The gift giver probably would have their feelings hurt, right? Thank you. Thank you for joining International Bible teacher Dr. Michael Youssef for Leading the Way, because today he's talking about spiritual gifts. God calls Christians to open them and use them and enjoy them. But many Christians just ignore spiritual gifts, just set them aside. Here now is Dr. Michael Youssef to continue his challenging practical series called I Belong. Let's listen together to Leading the Way.
1: Some of you might have seen this commercial on television and is run by one of the mainline denominations. And it is designed, the commercial is designed to invite all people of all kinds to come to their churches. So far, so good. Church must always be welcoming of everybody. But then the commercial concludes by saying something to the effect that God is diversity and diversity is God. What's this all about? I mean, what is happening here? For the past 20 years or so, there has been a phenomenon that is sweeping through the older denominations in America. Namely, that the gospel of diversity of belief, now you must understand now, I'm not saying diversity of people, but diversity of belief has eclipsed the gospel of Jesus Christ. That the gospel of inclusiveness of all belief systems has superseded the gospel of Jesus Christ. What is happening today right across the board is there are many people in the professing church are confusing and twisting biblical concepts that are wonderful concepts to preach another gospel. Biblical concepts such as love and tolerance and diversity are twisted and tortured to mean something very different from what the Bible intends to mean by them. The Bible has a word for that. It is called idolatry. That's what the Bible calls it from cover to cover. And you and I need to be aware of it. Listen to me. The greatest challenge that believers in the 21st century are facing, not atheism, not agnosticism, not out and out unbelief, for we know exactly where those folks stand, and our job is to love them and care for them and show them the Christ in our lives. But the real challenge for the 21st century believer is the false belief system that has crept into the churches. False belief systems that have impacted many a pulpit today. False belief systems that have invaded many a former Christian institutions today. A false belief system that promoted by many a preacher today. False belief system that is so appealing to our emotions, that are so appealing to our feelings, that it is spreading like wildfire even among those who love the Lord and know the Lord but are not discerning. Take the word diversity, for example. Now, when the Bible speaks about diversity in the church, the Bible means diversity of gifts. We all have diversity of gifts. This is of vital importance, not only that to know and discover, but also to use your gift in its diversity. But what false belief system says? Listen to me. Here's what false belief system says. False belief system twists the meaning that was intended in the Bible and says diversity means that it doesn't matter what you believe. Diversity means, according to the false belief system, that it doesn't matter in whom you believe. Diversity to them means that it doesn't matter how you live. The verse to them says that it doesn't matter what kind of a God you worship. All is welcome. Sure. All is welcome to come to the church, to hear the gospel message, so that they can be convicted of their sin, repent, and receive the forgiveness from the hand of God, and become born again men and women of God, boys and girls. But what the false belief system says, no, you can come and you stay in your unbelief. You can come and become a member of the church in whatever belief that you bring with you. You say, how come? Ah, they say, Paul said, see, it's right here in the Bible. Diversity is a good thing. Well, does that really the Bible say that? Is that what the Bible really said? No, and a million no's. Absolutely not. False belief system takes a biblical concept and turns it into idolatry. So I want you now to turn with me to see what the Bible really teaches about diversity. 1 Corinthians chapter 12. But look at verse 12. Here's what the Apostle Paul is saying. The body is a unit, though it is made up of many parts, and though all of its parts are many, they form one body, so it is with Christ. What is the Bible teaching here is the unity of the body of Christ. And that one of the most important facts of that unity is the diversity of gifts, not diversity of belief systems, not diversity of thinking what you want, not diversity of gods, not diversity of religions, not diversity of convictions, no. In fact, if the church has diversity of belief, please listen to me. If the church has diversity of belief, that church cannot be called the Church of Jesus Christ. Why? Because diversity of belief will divide the church, not unite it. Diversity of belief will destroy the church, not build it up. Diversity of belief brings discord rather than harmony. Diversity of belief will lead to self-serving, not self-giving. And that is why, in the last message, I focused on Peter's imagery of the spiritual building. And Jesus Christ himself is the living stones, and all the members are living stones in that building. And if the building that is built without Jesus being the cornerstone, without Jesus being the living stone, that building will collapse sooner or later. And here Paul said that the church is like one single body of an individual. With Christ is the mind of that body. He's the brain, he's the mind, he's the will, where the seat of the will is. That's where Christ is, as far as the body is concerned. Though there might be 100 different parts in your body, your mind controls all of them. Your mind organizes and orchestrates this marvelous complex instrument that we call a body. Well, just humor me for a minute. And suppose my right foot can talk to me and says, Michael, I'm going to go this way. And then my left foot says, no, I like to go this way. My mind says, no, don't do that. This is not good. Something's going to happen that you're not going to like. Or imagine that I go and I put my fork in the food and then guide it all the way to my ear. And the mind said, no, that's not where it goes. Or my hands get up in the morning and say, I am tired of being bare. I am jealous of these feet of yours who are wearing these shoes. Now this morning, I want to put shoes on, my hands. And you say, oh, Michael, this is ludicrous. And you know, if you say it's ludicrous, you got my point. The mind unites all of the different parts of the body. Why? So that it may operate in harmony. Just as we saw in the last message, that without the foundation, the cornerstone, the building collapses. And so here in this illustration of the body, that without the mind, the body would go berserk, would tear itself up. Without the mind, the spirit, and the will, the body would cease to be a healthy body. And that is why Paul said that in the church, that's one body, is one mind. And the mind must control the body. There's no choice. The mind has to be in charge of the body. That the mind has to be at the helm of the body. That the mind has to orchestrate this marvelous, complex instrument that we call the body. God created the human body to be this marvelous, complex, and yet it's unified in perfect harmony and in perfect interconnectedness. Verse 12 of 1 Corinthians 12, Paul is saying, just as the body cannot be called the body, when the head is severed, the body ceases to be the body, it becomes corpse. Oh, it might still have the structure, but it doesn't have life. And that is why the Bible tells us in 1 John chapter 5, verse 12, he who has the Son has life. And Jesus said in John 14, 19, because I live, you also live. And so far, far, far, far, far, far, far, far from diversity being diversity of belief in the church, true diversity is the diversity of gifts. You have different gifts than the one I have, and vice versa. So, in the church life, when Christ, as we saw in the very first message, is the bridegroom of the bride, when Christ is the cornerstone of the spiritual building, when Christ is the mind of the body, the church not only be blessed, but will be a blessing to the world. But here's the problem. The problem arises when not all members of the body are using their gifts. That's the problem. That's the problem. And the problem in the Corinthian church that Paul was addressing was not an intellectual problem, it was a spiritual problem. He did not need to argue with them intellectually and try to convince them intellectually. No, no, no. He said, your problem is because you do not recognize the sovereignty of God in your lives. You have failed to recognize the sovereign gifts that the sovereign God has given you. That's what's their problem. And here's what the Bible teaches. Listen to me. That every born-again believer, everyone who surrendered their life to Jesus Christ as the Savior of the soul and the Lord of the life, whether you are 16 or 60, when you come to Jesus Christ and become born again, the sovereign God hands you a birthday present. Every one of you. A birthday present. You say, well, I didn't get one. Now you have one. You just don't know you got it. I'm going to help you today. So what is the problem in the church in Corinth? The problem in the church of Corinth was people were running around saying, oh, you know, I don't like my gift. I would rather have somebody else's gift. My gift is not important as his gift or her gift. My gift is ineffective. My gift is not needed in the body. And Paul is saying, you don't know what you're talking about. You are saying something far more serious than you can ever comprehend. You are saying, in the sense, you are shaking your fist at God. You are putting your finger in God's eye and saying, God, you don't know what you're doing. Listen to me. A Christian who does not have a ministry is a contradiction. A Christian who does not have a ministry is disobedient. A Christian who does not exercise or her his or her spiritual gift is basically saying, God, you don't have the right to use me the way you intended to use me. You know, I want to testify to you because, you know, some of you see me up here and say, what does he know? What does he understand? I got news for you. There was a period in my life when I refused to submit to the will of God in my life. I'm not proud of it, but I'm sharing it with you in order to encourage you. I refused to obey God's will in my life. I denied God's gift in my life, and I did not want to use God's gift in my life. And I was not only questioning God and God's authority over me, but I can tell you I became miserable among men. Until I said, yes, Lord. Did I begin to experience fulfillment and joy in ministry? And Paul is saying, as members of the one body, and Christ being the mind who's orchestrating all the members, He is the one, and He alone is the one to decide who is a hand and who is a toe and who's a mouth and who's an ear and who's a nose and who's a whatever. Each one is controlled by the mind and by the will of God. He gives it to you, He uses it. And to say anything less, you're insulting the heavenly God. Now let me plead with you. Do not despise your gift. Do not ignore your gift. Do not deny your gift. Do not sit back and wish that you had somebody else's gift. No! God has given you a gift, and that is specifically for you. Only you can do it. Only you can perform it. Nobody else can do it but you. And therefore, for you to say, my gift is not important, my gift is not needed, my gift doesn't matter, you are insulting the sovereign God who has given you that gift. And if somebody says, well, because I don't have a visible gift, therefore my gift is not important, I want to ask you a question. Have you ever seen your liver? Have you ever seen your heart? Have you ever seen your lungs? And I want to submit to you today that without these, you can't live. Are you ready to play Trivia Pursuit? Yes. Good. Everybody loves a game. A few questions. One. Who taught Martin Luther his theology and encouraged him to translate the Bible? Number two, who visited D.L. Moody in the shoe store where he worked and led him to the Lord? And D.L. Moody rocked two continents for Christ. Three, what's the name of Charles Spurgeon's wife who stood by him? And in the incredible suffering of depression that that great man of God had through the years and the many physical illnesses that he faced, without her strength, Spurgeon would not be in the history books today. What's her name? Who financed William Carey's first missionary journey to India, which ignited the whole modern missionary movement today, 200 years ago? Who helped Charles Wesley to be the composer of hymns that he was? Who refreshed the Apostle Paul in the dungeon when he was writing his last epistle? Who discipled George Mueller and snatched him as a young man out of dreadful, sinful lifestyle? I'm going to stop. That's enough. Now, if you got 50% of those questions, please raise your hand. Okay, 25%. 25%. Do you understand what I'm trying to tell you? Before you say, my gift of encouragement is not important, before you say, my gift of prayer is not important, before you say, my gift of giving is not important, before you say, my gift of service is not important, think of these people whom God used to change the church history, and the lives they've touched and the lives of change would have been written differently without these people, of whom you know maybe one or two. I want you to look again, chapter 12, 1 Corinthians, verse 18 and 19. Verse 18 says, but in fact God has arranged the parts of the body. Who did? Every one of them, just as He wanted them to be. Not what you want, not what I want, as He wanted. Verse 19, and if there were all parts,

0: gift, or I don't have a big gift, I don't have a special gift. Or you can be obedient and say, I want to exercise my gift, whatever it may be. The sovereign God gave me a gift, at least one. Many of us have received more than one. I have a lot more to say, but I want to tell you this as I conclude. Back in 1985, I read that the U.S. has 768 ships, what comprise what they call the mothball navy. The mothball navy. Now, these vessels are anchored in harbors all around the country. They receive regular maintenance. The externals of these ships are constantly repainted periodically, and the hulls are continuously bombarded by electric impulses in order to retard the process of rust and corrosion. And the great humidifiers are going all the time, constantly running, in order to keep the moisture content at a very acceptable level. Of course, at the present time, they just sit. They can be ready at a short notice. Meanwhile, they just sit in the harbor. And I remember saying to myself, even back then, I thought, how many of God's people can truly be described as mothball Christians? They're held together by the ministry and the support of others. When they don't attend church, somebody will call on them and then they start going to church again. If they're discouraged and want to give up, a Christian friend who encourages them and lifts them up. But they themselves do very little. They are snugly harbored in the church. They receive spiritual help from others, but they use very little of what God has given them. Get out of your mothball condition and become an active vessel for Jesus Christ. Can you imagine when the day comes and every single member is operative in the body? I literally can't imagine it, but I can see it with the eyes of faith. I have faith in God. And I believe that God, the Holy Spirit, is speaking to every one of you.
1: 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And no matter your question or questions, they're going to be so happy to spend some time with you. That's ltw.org/Jesus.
2: 37 years ago, when Dr. Michael Youssef founded Leading the Way, he had a bold vision to harness the most advanced technology of the time to proclaim the gospel to the ends of the earth. 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Or is it unloving to say Jesus is the only way? Carefully designed to provide responses rooted solely in the Bible and the trusted teaching of Dr. Michael Youssef, it is also a milestone in Leading the Way's Open Door campaign. My Faith Assistant. Anytime, anywhere. Share it with someone you love who's searching for answers today.
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2: Jesus talked more about hell than He did about heaven, and He frequently warned His hearers that on that last day, every idle word would come into judgment. But if there's anything that we want to repress psychologically, it's that threat, because none of us wants to be held accountable for our sins.
1: That's a sober reality, isn't it? People can try to suppress it or ignore it, but that day will come. That's why we want to have assurance of our salvation. For the rest of this week on Renewing Your Mind, R.C. Sproul addresses the topic of assurance, and today he examines a vital aspect of that doctrine, false assurance.
2: What I want to do in this segment is to ask the question, how can it be possible, or what different ways are there that lead to a false sense of assurance? I'm going to look at several different problems that we encounter, but they all reduce basically to two things. The first one is people have a false sense of assurance of salvation because they don't understand the requirements for salvation. They have a misunderstanding of what salvation entails. And so if you have a bad theology of salvation, that can lead you to a false assurance. And then the second big problem is that if you have a correct theology, then you have to see that it's also possible for a person to have a sound theology, a sound grasp of what it is that is required, but they're mistaken in terms of whether they personally have truly and authentically met those requirements. So this complicates matters doubly. The first major error that leads to a false sense of assurance of salvation is the error of universalism. Universalism teaches that everybody is saved. Everybody goes to heaven. And so if I am persuaded of this doctrine of salvation, it's a simple syllogism for me to go from the doctrine of universal salvation to the state of my destiny as a particular individual. I can do it this way, syllogistically. Everybody is saved. I am a buddy. Therefore, I am saved. Obviously, if all people are saved and I am a person, then I can be sure that I will be saved as well. This also carries with it the idea of what I call the doctrine of justification by death, which I believe is the most prevalent doctrine of justification in our culture today. The greatest controversy in the history of the church took place in the 16th century between the Roman Catholic Church and the Protestant reformers over this very question of how justification takes place. This issue of justification by faith alone or some other means became the most volatile theological dispute ever. Today, however, this is not the prevailing issue in our culture. But rather, the doctrine that most competes with the biblical doctrine of justification by faith alone is the doctrine of justification by death. I've already made reference to the evangelism explosion diagnostic questions, where there are two of them. I mentioned one, where in the discussion for evangelism, a person is asked, have you come to the place in your spiritual life or in your thinking where you know for sure that when you die, you're going to go to heaven? And then that question is followed up by the second question, Well, suppose you were to die tonight and you stood before God and God said to you, why should I let you into my heaven? What would you say? And I've asked that question to many, many, many people. And frankly, by far, the most frequent answer you get to that question is what we call works righteousness answer, where people will say to God, well, I lived a good life, or I did the best that I could, and so on. But we'll look at that further in a minute. But I asked this to my son when he was a boy. And I said to him, son, if you were to die tonight and stood before God, and God said to you, why should I let you into my heaven? I said, what would you say to God? And my son looked at me like that was the silliest question anybody could ever imagine. And then he says, well, I would say, because I'm dead. Like, what could be simpler? And I thought, here he is being reared in a home that's committed to biblical theology. And not only have I failed to communicate justification by faith alone to my own son, he's already been captured by the pervasive view in our culture that everybody goes to heaven and that all you have to do to get there is to die. We have so eliminated the last judgment from our thinking and expunged any notion of divine punishment or of hell from our thinking and from the church's thinking that it's now an assumption that all you have to do to go to heaven is to die. In fact, the most powerful means of grace for sanctification there is in our culture is to die, because the sin-blistered sinner is automatically transformed between the morgue and the cemetery. So that when we have the funeral service, this person is presented to us as a paragon of virtue. I mean, all of a sudden, the sins are removed because they've died. It's very dangerous business, because the scriptures warn us again and again that it is appointed for every person once to die, and then the judgment. And people like to think that the threat of a last judgment is something invented by sawdust trail evangelists like Billy Sunday or Dwight Moody or Billy Graham or Jonathan Edwards.